Good evening. You're tuned to 91.9 FM, WDRT Rookwood. This is Driftless Jazz. My name is Terry. I'll be here with you until 9 o'clock, bringing you 2 hours of excellent jazz music. Start things off tonight with Oliver Nelson, tune off of his 1959 new jazz release, Meet Oliver Nelson. The tune was called Don't Stand Up. We're going to hear from Hank Mobley up next, followed by Donald Byrd, Sonny Clark, and Booker Ervin. Solid hard bop set there. Here we go.

Booker Irvin, tune his called 204 off of his 1968 Blue Note recording, Tex Book Tenor. And we heard from Sonny Clark just before that, tune called Eric Walks off of the 1962 Blue Note recording, Leapin' and Lopin'. Donald Byrd just before that, tune called Loki off of the 1968 Blue Note release, Blackjack. And we rounded out that set of classic Blue Note hard bop recordings with Hank Mobley and the title track off of his album Curtain Call, recorded in 1957. 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Appreciate you being out there tonight. We're going to hear from Harold Land up next, tune called Deliberation.

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Henry Threadgill's Zoo ID, title track off of the album In for a Penny, In for a Pound, 2015 Pi Recordings. Kahil El-Zabbar's Ritual Trio just before that. Awesome tune called Cow, that's K-A-W, off of Big M, a tribute to Malachi Favors, featuring Billy Bang. 2007 Delmark Records, Buddy Terry started off the 8 o'clock hour with a tune called Camille off of his album Awareness. That was a 1971 Mainstream Records release. And just before the 8 o'clock hour, Elvin Jones, another K-tune. This one, Kalima, off of Remembrance, 1978 MPS Records. And Dave McDonald Group brought us Dranium just before that off of the 2016 Invisible Library music release, Eidetic. And we started things off way back when, Harold Land, a tune called Deliberation, off of his 1971 Mainstream release, A New Shade of Blue. And that catches us up here on Driftless Jazz, here on WDRT Community Radio, 91.9 FM and WDRT.org. Appreciate you being out there tonight. If you ever want to hit me up with any questions, comments, feedback, or requests, you can shoot me an email, terry@wdrt.org. That's T-E-R-R-Y @wdrt.org. We're going to hear from Jamie Branch up next. International Anthem recording release. It's called Fly or Die Live. This tune of hers is called Theme Nothing.

Yeah.

stop soon. Here we go. 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Here we go. Right here, we'll stop. Right here. Ba, ba, ba. Right here. Ba, ba, ba. Here we go. 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

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Come over here, boy. Thank you very much. Thank you. I love you. Thank you for helping me out. Thank you, man. Thank you. Thank you. Oh, man. Thank you. Thank you. Thank you. My God. My God. My God. My God.

Chaim Craven, live one called Run Them off of the album Where We Come From, Chicago by London mixtape. That was a 2018 International Anthem Recordings release featuring Theon Cross doing some awesome, awesome tuba there. Joe Armand Jones on keys, Nubia Garcia on tenor sax, and Makai McCraven on drums. And Binker and Moses just before that, live take of Feet by the River off of their 2020 Gearbox Recordings Escape the Flames. Billy Bang just before that. Nice to hear from him again tonight, along with the Vietnamese group called Ban Har Gong off of Billy Bang Lucky Man. That was a 2021 BBE music release. Started things off, Jamie Ranch, live take of her tune Theme Nothing off of Fly or Die Live 2021 International Anthem Recordings. That about wraps it up here for another edition of Driftless Jazz. 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

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This is DJ Dad. Welcome to Pillow Jams. You just heard Nevermind by Fourth Wanderers. Before that was I Could Say Less by Chastity Belt. Over the next 2 hours together, we'll wind down your Tuesday night. You'll hear from great artists like Ian Sweet, This Is Lorelei, Greg Mendez, and more. Throughout the show, remember that each episode of Pillow Jams is packed with new music, never before played on this show. I curate every episode with music I've recently discovered, so everything you'll hear tonight is new to you and me. So with that, let's get back to the music. Next up is Brand New by Julia Jacqueline.

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Good evening. 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This is DJ Dad, and you just heard This Is Lorelei with Hey Sarah, Is It Gonna Rain Forever? Before that was Slow Pulp with Spill, Fenny Lily with Thank You Sorry, Mallory Hawk with Revolver, Pax with Hangman, Ian Sweet with Number 23, and we started off this set with Julia Jacklin's Brand New. We have a bit over an hour together left to wind down your Tuesday. 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As always, every song you'll hear tonight is new to you and me. Coming up, you'll hear from artists like Dari Bay, Wild Pink, Twen, and more. With that, let's get back to it. Next up is Angela Autumn with I Don't Think About You At All.

Good evening. You are listening to WDRT Viroqua 91.9 FM. This is DJ Dad. Welcome to Pillow Jams. You just heard Greg Mendez with So Mean. Before that was Strange Ranger with House Show, Rat Boys with What's Right, Dari Bay with Finder, Abby Sage with The Florist, Love Spells with Lovers Only, and we started off this set with Angela Autumn's I Don't Think About You At All. Thanks for joining me to cap off your Tuesday the right way. If you're new here, Pillow Jam spins new music to you and me every other Tuesday evening from 9 to 11 p.m. here on WDRT. We have just under an hour left together tonight. I've really been loving this set, so let's just get back to it. All about the music here. Coming up, we'll hear from artists like Sea Lemon, Cusp, Howdy, Soccer Mommy, and more. Next up is Wild Pink with Dead for a Sec. Keep it locked.

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This is DJ Dad with Pillow Jams. You just heard Soccer Mommy with Rings of Saturn. Before that was Howdy with JJ, Grumpy and DA Crimson with The Whale, Cusp with You Can't Do It All, Sea Lemon with Eraser, Villager with Full Nelson, Brendan Weddle with High Priestess, Dogs on Shady Lane with Grow, and we started off this set with Twins, Godlike, and Wild Pink's Dead for a Sec. Thanks for joining me over the last few hours and immersing yourself in some progressive sounds. I hope you are now closing the chapter on your Tuesday night. We have just a few songs left in tonight's show. I'll be back here in 2 weeks on October 27th with some more fun. After this show, stay tuned for Reelin' with the Feelin', which will take us through to midnight. All right, let's get back to the music. Next up is OK Cowgirl with Cruise the Town. Keep it locked. Thank you for joining me, and see you next time.

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0: Just before we went on the air, our studio audience selected a cross-country bus driver and a roller coaster operator. And here they are, Mr. Bernard Sampson and Mr. Robert Sewell. Meet Groucho Marx.
1: Welcome, gentlemen, to You Bet Your Life. Mr. Sampson, you're the bus driver, huh? Which bus do you drive, Bernard?
2: Pacific Greyhound Lines.
1: Mr. Sewell, Mr. Robert Sewell, huh? What do you do?
3: I'm a roller coaster operator.
1: Where do you do your operating, Bob?
3: An Ocean Park Pier.
1: Just where is Ocean Park Pier?
3: It's an ocean park.
1: You don't get around much, do you? Huh? Bus driver, are you still here blocking the traffic?
4: I'm still here.
1: Where are you from?
4: Chicago.
1: Are you married?
4: Yes, I'm married.
1: How'd you meet your wife?
4: I met on a Pacific Electric train going to work. All the way downtown, I just kept looking at her, and she didn't say nothing to me, and I didn't say nothing to her. And
1: Oh, you had a very interesting conversation.
4: Well, before I got off, I asked her for a phone number, and I told her I'd write the number down if she'd give it to me, and she gave me pretty fast and just about the right, and I ran out of ink.
1: Now, where were we when you spilled ink all over the joint? Huh? So, you ran out of ink?
4: And wrote down her number with a pencil on a piece of paper and called her up and told her I was going to marry her. And here I am.
1: And since that time, you've been riding buses, huh?
4: Well, I'm pushing the Greyhound down the highway.
1: What time does your bus stop at Long Beach, driver?
4: I don't stop in Long Beach.
1: What have you got against Long Beach? Let's take another ride on the roller coaster, operator. Just what do you do on your job, Mr. Sewell?
3: Oh, I release the brake levers.
1: That's all you do, just pull the lever? Don't you do anything else?
3: Oh, we load the people in the train first.
1: Now, what do you do while the coaster is going over the track?
3: Oh, I just stand there and wait for it to come back down.
1: I mean, you just stand there and hope it comes down. Is that what you mean?
3: Oh, it'll come back all right.

0: I go on your bus for a quarter.
1: About 12 and a half miles.
0: In which direction?
1: Anywhere you want to go.
0: Okay, up. What time is your bus stop at Anaheim?
1: I don't stop in Anaheim.
0: What have you got against Anaheim? Operator, how do you explain your exorbitant rates compared with the bus company?
2: Well, we have a very thrilling ride here on the coaster. It takes you up and down and around, a lot of twists and curves. That's a lot of fun.
0: A lot of thrills, huh?
2: Lots of thrills.
0: It's evident you've never been on a bus. Say, Greyhound, what time is your bus stop at Santa Barbara?
1: About 3:30 in the afternoon.
0: Oh, you stop at Santa Barbara, eh? What have you got against Santa Barbara? By the way, those roller coasters look pretty rickety to me. How do you know they won't collapse?
2: Oh, they're inspected each day.
0: Mm-hmm. Who inspects them?
2: I do.
0: Mr. Sewell, you say you inspect them?
2: Yes, sir.
0: How?
2: Well, I walk over the track, see that everything's all right.
0: You go up over the top and all that stuff?
2: Yes. Then the building inspector comes around once a month.
0: You make him ride it over.
2: No, he won't ride it.
0: He won't ride it. That building inspector is no fool, you know.

0: helplessly
1: hoping. Crosby, Stills, and Nash. Waiting on You, Dave Mason. Can't Stop Loving You, Charles, Ray Charles. Show number 15, Groucho Marx. I Am Weary, Cox Family. What to Do, Stephen Stills. Sunshine Daydream, Grateful Dead. And The Guillotine, The Coup. And you're listening to WDRT 91.9, Reeling with a Feeling. And this is Kent, every Tuesday, 11 p.m. You can go to archives, too, if you go to WDRT and have access to a real variety of music. Also, community events and information, news. 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And we'll just continue on here.

Won't you spare me over till another year? 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

0: Mary Wells, The One Who Really Loves You. The Stroll, The Diamonds. Knights in White Satin. Moody Blues, Cow Cow Calculator, Stephen Miller. Means to an End, Traffic. More of You, Chris Stapleton. Circus Spinning, Moby Grape. Death, Ralph Stanley. M'lady, Fly in the Family Stone. And this is Kent signing off. Thanks for listening.
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1: You're in the Afrosonic Taxi.

Assalamu alaikum. You're in the Afrosonic Taxi for another journey into music with African roots worldwide. I'm your driver, DJ K, and today we'll travel with several artists who've absorbed influences from all over the world. We started in London with Sudanese singer Amir Akir, next to France with Congolese singer Alpha Petalé, who began her career in Brazil.

thinks that having love in your heart has nothing to do with having money in your pocket. Has nothing to do with having money in your pocket.

Coming to you from the studios of KPSQLP in downtown Fayetteville, Arkansas, you're in the Afrosonic Taxi with your driver, DJ K. We just heard Simfoy Dana of South Africa, and before that, Sia Tono, who comes from a forested region of West Africa on the borders of Liberia, Sierra Leone, and Guinea. Now to Finland, where the group Majo has evolved from a sample-based project to an international band with members from Zambia, Mauritius, and Senegal.

The French group Irike, featuring Beninese Nigerian singer Nael Ocho and the Ethiopian artist Gili Yalo, who's based in Israel. We also heard Sheikh Gibrafam of Senegal. You're in the Afrosonic Taxi, and we're globetrotting once again. Now to Mali with Fatoumata Diawara.

the Tanzanian group Bashimba, and Ajak Kwai of South Sudan. We also heard Dora Deka of Cameroon and the Zimbabwean band Makumba. You've been riding in the Afrosonic Taxi, where we break down borders with music and give you a soundtrack to move with light through troubling times. Until next time, may you go in peace and stay in community with Community Radio. Now, Omawumi will take us home.

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3: First of all, on Kimberly Guilfoyle, the Daily Mail has been reporting on her since last year. The president said yesterday to reporters that he is considering firing her. Do you know a timeline for that? And also, potentially, who could be on the short list to replace her if he does?
4: We have asked Ambassador Guilfoyle to resign.
2: Like Paul Fisher.
4: She has been a wonderful asset to the team, and we wish her well.
2: It's no secret that sometimes U.S. ambassadorships go to people as a reward for their political and or financial support. But even by those standards, it raised eyebrows when Don Jr.'s former fiancée, Kimberly Guilfoyle, was named Trump's ambassador to Greece. Accusations of grift and graft and corruption in Trump world can involve sums in the millions and billions. And yet, a dispute over $100,000 sought by Kimberly Guilfoyle has grabbed an outsized piece of public attention for the circumstances. Namely, a Signal chat message in which she appeared to hit up a potential donor for $100,000 to pay off her Amex bill. That would be untraceable, just before her Senate confirmation hearing to be ambassador to Greece. The Wall Street Journal also said Guilfoyle offered to help the potential donor get access to administration officials for help with some issues in exchange. In response, Guilfoyle's spokespeople questioned whether the Signal chat was authentic, while at the same time saying Guilfoyle was owed $300,000 for speaking engagements. Secretary of State Marco Rubio was asked about this while finishing up a visit to Greece with Guilfoyle.
5: Ambassador Guilfoyle had talked.
6: Yeah, guys, let me tell you something, okay? You guys are going to ask me this, you're going to ask me again in Portugal. I know the game, okay? The game is someone gives information to a newspaper or a media outlet. The media outlet reports it. You immediately turn to me and say, I need you to respond to our reporting. That's not the way this process works. Like, our job is not to respond every time someone decides to give the media something without any advance warning, without any, having any chance to look at it and see what's in there. That's not the way you run an organization, and that's not a serious way to conduct the policy of our country. So I'm not going to comment on a story that literally posted a few hours ago. I get the game, okay? I've been in this for a long time. Within hours, some member of Congress will write you a letter demanding you answer questions for something we've never seen before. I don't even know if it's true or not true. So it's just not going to work that way.
7: But there are,
6: and it most certainly
7: are
6: not going to work that way when I'm sitting in another country. I'm not playing this game with you, okay?
2: Except just a few hours later, the potential donor in the story, Eric Dieters, who says he didn't pay the Amex bill, by the way, he went on MS Now to confirm the gist of the story, but changed some of the details about what he wanted Guilfoyle to do.
8: Dollar signs, every time you see me cry.
2: But keep in mind, the potential donor went public because he was mad that his earlier donations to Trump world didn't get him anything in return.
9: On July 3rd of 2025, Kimberly Guilfoyle wrote to you on Signal, I have been officially announced to be the nominee to be the next ambassador to Greece, which she now is. Honey, please, I need you to get this done for me today with a prayer hand emoji. In your view, was this a quid pro quo?
7: Oh, it absolutely was a quid pro quo.
2: Even Fox News, where Kimberly Guilfoyle used to work, had its version of the story.
10: The vice president, similarly uncomfortable with allegations Kimberly Guilfoyle, the U.S. ambassador to Greece, leveraged access to cabinet officials in a bid for a top donor to pay off her American Express bill ahead of her confirmation hearing.
2: Including reaction from Vice President J.D. Vance.
11: Obviously, I don't love that, but I you know. Exactly who you're talking about. I don't know the full details. I don't like anybody selling access to another government official.
12: Well, I mean, obviously the vice president's response is absolutely laughable. I mean, clearly he knows exactly what they're talking about. And we've seen this time and time again in the Trump administration. It is full of grifters. It is full of corruption. It is full of pay to play. And clearly they have no regard for the good government. Responsibilities of what it means to serve in a role of public trust. And this is just one more example of it. We've seen it time and time again, from the president to his children, to cabinet officials, to people serving in the White House. And it doesn't surprise me at all that the vice president couldn't come out loud and proud to say, this is wrong. This is a violation of the law and the public trust.

0: In the middle of that mess, the New York Times reported that, with just weeks to the midterms, two of the top Republican political consultants found the time to go to the Balkans to help out a pro-Putin political party. And they were paid six figures to do so by their Balkan hosts. But instead of bellowing Bosnia-Herzegovina hoax, as in Russia, Russia, Russia hoax, Trump's response was really interesting. Trump said Chris LaCivita and James Blair are outside consultants. They do not work for me, other than as outside consultants. They most likely have numerous clients. But for that, you would have to ask them. They are allowed to do work for others, just like all consultants in Washington, D.C. I do not have any idea who else they work for.
1: To me, they are consultants. I don't know who their clients are. If I thought they had a... You can't control me, unless you know me, and you don't own me. Conflict with here, I would terminate.
0: Less surprising, Trump later said he found no conflict.
2: Look, I mean, I don't know why it has taken so many people in this country so long to wake up to the fact that Trump's presidency is basically a grift, okay? Yes, he implements some policies here and there, but his policies aren't his primary focus. He, his family, everyone close to him are doing everything they possibly can to suck as much money out of their positions as possible. This level of corruption has never been seen before in the history of this country. And it's been out there for years. I mean, there's nothing, you know, the crypto stuff, you know, they got the SpaceX and the Meta stock. You know, he's buying stock right before he makes decisions to help prop up companies. You know, the Russian who pays for, you know, Don Trump Jr.'s, you know, wedding reception or whatever it was. You know, they are just laughing at the American people. Now, I will say, in the polling from what I've heard, it seems like the majority, the overwhelming majority of American people are now waking up to this reality and turning on Trump and all the corrupt people around him. But you got to ask the question, Republican Congress? Where the hell are you? Where were you? You let this happen. I mean, Mike Johnson defending Trump using taxpayer dollars. To run a campaign ad less than a month before the election. So I hope the voters hold accountable the House and the Senate Republicans.

0: Speaking of Speaker Johnson, he actually mused out loud recently.
1: I remember the day I created the world.
0: About what he would do if Republicans lose the House in the midterms.
1: I got blood on my favorite shirt.
0: Maybe go home, he said, to Louisiana and start a lawn care business.
1: You're shaking like a final girl.
2: If, heaven forbid, if we lose this majority or whatever, I don't know what my next chapter of life is. I'm just open to it.
1: That night I had a dream that I was sleeping.
2: And if God moves on our hearts and says we should, you know, go back to my hometown of Shreveport and start a lawn business, I'll do that with equal fervor. I mean, I just want to be of my highest and best use.
1: I was gonna show
2: God and to my country.
0: He also told Fox News who he would blame for it

0: if Republicans do lose control of the House.
1: The House? Whose fault is that?
2: If we lose the House, it would be because the people were misled.
3: Her love had
2: Ronald Reagan used to say you could trust the American people.
1: It doesn't fall on your shoulders?
2: I don't know how it could be.

0: retrospect, it now seems almost inevitable that Trump would wind up saying this about Ukraine and Zelensky.
1: That's a war that should have never started. And I think it's time for Ukraine to get a new president.
2: Mr. President,
3: first of all, with all respect to President Trump. It's up to our society, up to our people, to choose one or another leader.
0: So, how did this happen? Let's review. Trump said he was pleased to announce, just in time for the midterms, that Americans will soon get a break in the high cost of diesel. Thanks to Putin.
1: I think you heard about the oil deal with Russia. That is a big deal. That is massive amounts of oil coming into our country. And I want to thank President Putin, to be honest with you. We have massive amounts of oil being coming into our country, and it's diesel, which is what we want. So thank you.
0: There's disagreement about whether the millions of tons of diesel from Russia are enough to make a big difference for American consumers. But Trump's deal to lift sanctions on Russian oil exports came just days after he signed the law slapping new sanctions on Putin over the war with Ukraine. President Zelensky called it a weak move by Trump, who didn't use any leverage to get Putin to agree to stop attacking Ukraine's energy infrastructure, while Trump keeps complaining that Ukraine's attacks on Russian energy structure are to blame for Americans paying more, not the war with Iran. Zelensky also said he was blindsided because the diesel deal with Putin came while Ukrainian officials were in Miami to meet with Trump's go-to negotiators, Kushner and Witkoff, who never mentioned this.
3: Because of massive attacks, Russian attacks on our civilian infrastructure. So they attacked 196 times our energy sector. It's only electricity, plus 20 times gas and oil. And they killed, for now, 153 civilians. So I think this is an answer, what's going on, really, what's going on. And it's a signal that Russia doesn't feel real pressure. They want to continue. About energy, I said it to President Trump, to President teams, to his team and to his people several times. So we want peace. We are ready for a ceasefire. We are ready to begin from any kind of steps of de-escalation. We are ready for energy ceasefire, not to attack energy both sides. And if the Russians want us not attack their diesel, their refineries, and etc., we are asking President Trump give them signal not attack energy infrastructure of Ukraine.
4: Zelensky said you're weak because of it. He just criticized
1: Who
4: you.
1: Who said that?
4: Zelensky, Ukrainian president, just said you are weak because of the deal.
1: Okay, go ahead.
4: Did you hear Mr. President?
5: Thank you. Thank you, President. That the deal is a weak move by a strong partner that will only prolong the war. Is this emboldened?
1: By a strong what?
5: By a strong partner that will only prolong the war.
1: We are a strong partner. Well, no, we need oil for the world. And this is diesel, which is what we need.
0: It was the next day when Trump was asked again about Zelensky's criticism that Trump spun himself up to saying what he said.
6: Except the Russia diesel deal, say it could prolong the war in Ukraine because it's giving Putin an economic...
1: Well, I look at it differently. Zelensky could have settled this war many times. Many, many times. And he chooses not to. It's very difficult. We said you can do whatever you want to Russia. Don't hit the refineries because that's a world problem that's caused. And he wants to make problems for the world. He wants to make problems for our farmers, our ranchers, with diesel fuel, because Russia supplies a large portion of the diesel fuel throughout the world. Summer afternoon. And we told him, do whatever you want, but don't hit the diesel fuel, because there's a big problem, a big shortage. And what does he do? He goes and hits the diesel fuel. He can do whatever he wants, but you can't do that. Because we have a world problem. And the problem is caused by the lack of refineries for diesel fuel. So what does he do? He goes and hits refineries. And I said to him, do what you want, don't hit refineries. There's plenty of targets, don't hit refineries. And he went out and he hit. And he's not going to affect our farmers. He better damn well stop. Well, I agree with you. And you know what I suggest? I suggest they get a new leader who can make a deal. Because he could have made many deals, and for some reason he never does. That's a war that should have never started. And I think it's time for Ukraine to get a new president.
3: It's up to Ukrainians when to vote, how to do it, and to choose one or another person. But if to answer on this question, I know that Putin wanted very much to change the president in Ukraine. I understand it. And if President Trump really wants to have some changes in during elections, I also shared it with his team. So please tell Putin, give us 2 months, 60 days of total ceasefire, 60 days, and we will organize elections.
0: Trump posted on Truth Social that Moscow had now agreed to a mutual energy plant ceasefire, but gave few details.
5: You said Russia and Ukraine agreed to a ceasefire. Both sides say they have not agreed to that.
1: Well, they agreed. You know why? Because I said you agreed. That's why. They agreed because I said they agreed. And that thing has to get settled. That war is a disaster.
2: So I very much want to see bills come down, and the way to do that is end the war halfway around the world. Get the Strait of Hormuz back open. What Donald Trump is doing, oh, it very much helps the Russians. But it doesn't help the Americans. It doesn't help our friends, the Ukrainians, who are fighting for democracy. And fighting for their lives. Yeah. We want to see the price of gas and diesel come down, but the way to do that is end the war with Iran. Donald Trump never should have started it. To this day, cannot explain what the goals are and seems to have no exit ramp for ending this. The only country so far that have profited from this has been that Iran has managed to get hold of the Strait of Hormuz, and Russia now gets to sell its oil unsanctioned, which it was not able to do before Donald Trump started this war.

Whether or not you're a fan of political polls, it's hard to avoid them this close to the midterms. Although I reported on them during decades as the political writer of the CBS Evening News and studied polling a bit as a sociology major, you don't need all that much experience to know that not all polls were created equal. But more than that, this close to the midterms, you might want to consider different genres of polling. At this point, just weeks before Election Day, you might want to give less consideration to polls of registered voters and more consideration to polls of likely voters because, well, they're the ones who say they're likely to vote. Also, based on my experience, this would be a good time to start paying more attention to tracking polls. Polls specifically looking for any late shifts in a candidate's support in the final days of the campaign. Are the voters trending in a particular direction? That said, the candidate debates that are supposed to help people make up their minds have generally been live-action versions of their campaign ads, complete with punchlines, and seemingly designed to just confirm what their respective voters already think, rather than change minds, especially the bites that get highlighted.

0: in Michigan in the Senate race, Abdul El-Sayed and Mike Rogers.
1: Really condemned
2: this guy.
1: You know it.
2: Can't condemn it. He can't condemn Hamas. He can't condemn the Muslim Brotherhood. He says his home is Egypt. This is all starting
3: in
2: my home.
3: We are going to move along. We can continue this conversation in the second half.
4: He doesn't own a home in Florida. He took it off the market. I don't know for why, but he did take it off.
2: He owns a home in the United Arab
3: Emirates. We're done.
2: Emirates.
3: Staying in the Middle East, Congressman Rogers.
2: Florida's in the United States.
4: Not in Michigan, my guy.

0: in Georgia. Also versus Mike Collins.
1: Where we'll have an economic boom, not only just bringing goods in, but being able to ship goods out because the tariffs now are making it fair. And making sure, just like the fellow I talked about two days ago that said he was getting his brains beat in because China was bringing in the same goods he was manufacturing right here in Putnam County, and he couldn't compete with them because they don't care if they don't make money. See, John Ossoff doesn't know. He still won't answer why he voted to raise your taxes and not let you keep more money.
2: Thank you, Congressman.
1: He thinks the federal government is
2: the answer. Thank you, Congressman. Senator Ossoff, you have 60 seconds.
3: Well, you just heard Mike Collins say the tariffs are working. Go buy groceries. No one in this state seriously believes these tariffs are working, Congressman.

0: Collins voted to take that money out of your pocket and out of your community.
1: And if the rain is really falling as thick as it looks, leave the paper chains inside.
0: And give it instead to data center developers. And that's the problem, Mike. It's not just that you've hired half the Third Reich to staff your congressional office and you have promoted neo-Nazi content online. It's that you're robbing your constituents to subsidize your donors.

0: Pistons.
1: In Maine, Susan Collins versus Troy Jackson.
2: Oh, I have been strongly voting against the tariffs with Canada. But I've also been working behind the scenes. Troy mocked it. Got your something written with your neatest hand. Got your head pulled back with a makeshift pole. But I was successful in getting concrete, pulp, and road salt. Removed from the tariff list. And if you ask towns in northern Maine and eastern Maine, they get all of their road salt from Canada. The small town of Frenchville with 900 people would have to pay $10,000 more this winter had I not been successful.
3: Yeah, Senator Jackson, same question to you.
4: Well, look, Mainers can't afford to pay their bills with a press release or a strongly worded letter like Senator Collins keeps talking about. I didn't mock the fact that she got road salt back. I mocked the fact that what about everything else? And we can't eat road salt. And the thing about it is that everything that she's doing with Iran war and stuff like that, there's going to be so many less people that'll be able to afford to drive that I'm not even sure the road salt's going to be worth anything either.

0: Hello, I'm Dan Rather, and you're listening to What's the Frequency, Kenneth? With musical host Paul Fisher in New York City.
1: Busy is the body with no thing.
2: It's puzzling when I hear people, including colleagues in journalism, wonder whether Trump is purposely trying to lose the midterms. By taking the hardest of hard lines on everything from press freedom to public executions.
3: Catch as catch can. I'm gonna rush those veins.
2: Nope, I don't think he's trying to lose. I think he's made a calculation. Hispanics who voted Republican in 24 are not likely to do so in 26.
3: Catch as catch can.
2: Likewise, young voters who went for Trump.
3: I'm gonna force that hand.
2: It's not just those switching to the Democrats, but disaffected Republican voters who were just gonna stay home.
4: Feed me, I'm an animal ravenous.
2: The Trump strategy is to scrape together the bottom of the barrel of the base.

ones whose cold dead heads would have to be pried from the voting lever for Trump. So when Trump says, "I'm on the ballot," he's talking to them. He needs them so badly, he's even telling them to vote by mail.

0: For Democrats, the calculation is to win by a lot.
1: Idea.
0: By enough of a lot to counter any Trump claims that the election was stolen.

0: Lawyers are now saying that on Monday night, 36 hours ago, she was declared brain dead in hospital.
1: Who could have guessed there'd be not one but two stories about executions that would draw so much negative attention, whether you were for or against the death penalty? What happened in Tennessee was grotesque.
2: But on Tuesday, to the shock of everyone, including me, including her team, and including the medical team, Krista woke up and began talking.
1: Krista Pike was sentenced to death in 1995 for the brutal murder of her romantic rival, Colleen Slemmer. More than 30 years later, just days ago, Tennessee carried out the sentence, or tried to. Krista Pike was given a lethal drug injection twice, but instead of dying, she complained about the burning in her arm and went into a coma. She was taken to the hospital and put on life support. Days later, she woke up and started asking where she was and who these people around her were. She started eating and walking with assistance. And the question was, would they keep trying to execute her? Major drug companies don't want to supply the lethal injections, and most medical professionals have been told that it violates the Hippocratic Oath to first do no harm. After the botched execution, Krista Pike is now out of the hospital and back at the prison for medical treatment. And then there's DefSec Pete Hegseth. Who declared that the Fort Hood mass shooter, Dr. Nidal Hassan, the army psychiatrist who killed 13 people and wounded 32 others, will be publicly executed by firing squad at Fort Hood in December. And the execution will be live streamed.
3: He's going to get a firing squad of soldiers, as it should be. And we'll make sure that people are able to watch it, that it's public, because people need to understand that there's serious consequences for these types of things.
1: Senator Chris Murphy reacted to the news that he had just heard for the first time.
4: Your reaction?
5: I actually hadn't seen that video. That's the first time that I'm learning he's going to televise it. I mean, that's disgusting. What is he mimicking, ISIS executions? I mean, I understand that in this country we have the death penalty, but public executions is medieval. It's frankly one of the things that we abhor about terrorist groups. And the fact that the United States is doing it, I just learned this. That is just absolutely extraordinary, galling. No matter whether you support or oppose the death penalty, public hangings and executions, that's what America has become. That's pretty extraordinary.
6: There are lawmakers on both sides of the aisle who have criticized the idea of live streaming the execution of Nidal Hassan.
7: Well, you have two thoughts. There are two thoughts. Don't show it and show it. Because, you know, by showing it, maybe other people won't be doing what he did. So I'll make a decision ultimately. I know what the military would like to do, but we'll make a decision.
1: A footnote. Senator Murphy was just back from a fact-finding trip to the Middle East, where he was denied access to the big U.S. base in Qatar. He was on a mission to assess the damage to U.S. facilities by Iran and its proxies. Critics in Congress say the Pentagon has been trying to hide the full extent of the damage there. The Pentagon confirmed that Murphy was denied access on orders from DefSec Exeth because of travel restrictions, and that Murphy was told this before he took the trip.
4: See any installations? I mean, that's the issue, is that we have no...
8: I thought you saw the embassy. That was...
4: Well, I saw the embassy, okay. But the most expensive rebuild would be of the naval base in Bahrain, mm-hmm. and our air base in Qatar. And right now, members of Congress are being denied the ability to see the damage at these bases. Because there is a cover-up underway. There is a cover-up underway to try to hide from the American public the cost of this war and the debacle that it has caused in the region. So how could we assess whether we want to rebuild these facilities if the administration is denying us the ability to see them or even to understand the scope of the damage? I mean, the blockage of basic congressional oversight responsibilities here is absolutely egregious.

0: There is no explanation for these tactics.
1: This time, it's New York City versus ICE. After ICE agents, some dressed as construction workers, wearing masks and brandishing long guns, fired seven times into a vehicle with a five-year-old seated in the back. The driver ICE was after, 28-year-old Oscar Belgal, was shot in the neck. All of this happening on a busy street late in the afternoon, as people were leaving work and parents were picking up kids from neighborhood schools and daycare. If ICE was trying to create a Minneapolis on Hudson, Mayor Mamdani's reaction was blunt.
0: There is no explanation for federal officers firing this many rounds into a car that has a five-year-old in the car. There is no explanation. We are standing here, so close to the site of where this actually took place. And look at how many people live right here. This is a residential neighborhood. We are right here by a subway. And the pretext of ICE is, in their words, to keep this country safe. How is it keeping anyone safe to have, as you just heard from the police commissioner, individuals wearing construction vests in masks with long guns? Residents have no idea if these are law enforcement agents or if they are simply attacking someone on the street. And when it comes to ICE, it begs the question, what's the difference? There is no explanation for that.
1: Homeland Secretary Mullen gave the now familiar mantra, the target is a migrant with a criminal record, the ICE agents acting in self-defense, when the target of the ICE mission tried to weaponize his vehicle. One difference this time, said the ICE agents did wear body cameras. And they were on.
2: Mr. Secretary Lupar, the ABC News. Were the officers wearing body-worn cameras? And will you, will you release the footage?
3: As the investigation moves forward, we'll release the information, but yes, there was body cameras and they were on.

0: So far, the only body cam video was from the body cameras of New York City police. Who arrived after I shot into the car to find the driver room.
1: So you said ICE agents were wearing body cameras during the encounter. The NYPD has already released its body cam footage. Is the ICE agents' body cam footage going to be released to the public as well? And if so, when?
2: I'm sure it will be. Right now, FBI and HSI are doing the investigation, so as it develops. And we get all the information out correctly, we'll release information at due time.

I want to be very clear that the investigation will go through, and when we find it and we are complete the investigation, we'll be very, very transparent with the public.

0: There's a congresswoman who rents or lives a house. Her name's Congresswoman Ilhan Omar. Are you guys raiding her house?
1: I'm not going to discuss anything with you, okay, buddy.
0: All right. Thank you.
2: Even by Trump standards, the hostility aimed at Congresswoman Ilhan Omar is exceptional. And now the Trump DOJ got a search warrant and sent Homeland Security agents to Omar's home in D.C. for an unspecified criminal fraud investigation. Trump and his allies have gone to extremes to attack Omar personally, politically, and ethnically, calling for her to be arrested, jailed, and deported to Somalia, with cryptic rumors about her immigration status and more. The action goes against DOJ guidelines not to do so within 60 days of an election to avoid accusations of election interference. Ilhan Omar is up for re-election to her House seat from Minnesota in a couple of weeks, just like every other member of the House. Omar issued a statement after the search, saying she would not be silenced.

0: Wind shear generated by El Niño in the Pacific is suppressing hurricane formation in the Atlantic. El Niño is churning out Pacific hurricanes in assembly line fashion. Three Pacific hurricanes hit Hawaii in a matter of weeks. And there was a rare tropical system strike along the U.S. West Coast.
1: Sandbags, dozers, frustrated residents.
2: This is not over yet. Today, and especially tomorrow, we anticipate more damage.
0: Rachel said waves crashing into seafront homes in Long Beach, California.
1: Developing El Niño and powerful Pacific energy hammer our coastline with unprecedented impacts to century-old infrastructure and homes along the peninsula in Long Beach.
3: Rachel's effects will reach the whole city. This is not only impacting the peninsula.
0: Rachel caused floods in the desert southwest, including parts of Las Vegas. Then came Pacific Hurricane Simon, a Category 4, threatening the west coast of Mexico.
4: Hurricane Simon packed maximum sustained winds of more than 230 kilometers per hour off Mexico's west central coast Sunday, sending swells crashing into the Manzanillo shoreline.
5: Mexico's Pacific coast is now on high alert as Hurricane Simon has rapidly intensified into a powerful Category 4 storm.
4: The hurricane is forecast to dump more than 750 millimeters of rain over parts of the southwest.
0: Back east, remnants from Hurricane Isaias, the first Atlantic hurricane of the season, drifted north. After first making landfall as a Category 2 hurricane on the Gulf Coast of Alabama and the Florida Panhandle.
6: We're in the western eyewall right now. We've had winds measured over 80 miles.

the complete playlist of music and sound bites on the program, you can go to the program's Facebook page. What's the Frequency, Paul? I'm Paul Fisher.

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0: Welcome to Jazz at Lincoln Center's Jazz Stories. I'm Wendell Pierce. Jazz musicians refer to what they do as telling stories. Our Jazz Stories podcast add the musicians' own words to their music. Today, we hear from composer and pianist Randy Weston, recorded in conversation with Dr. Lewis Porter at Jazz at Lincoln Center in February 2008. For this edition, we turn to Jazz at Lincoln Center's Ken Drucker.
1: Randy Weston began his career working with Eddie Cleanhead Vincent and Kenny Dorham. In 1955, he was voted Best New Star Pianist in the Downbeat poll. Weston spent several years living in Morocco, and he's incorporated both African music and musicians into his recordings. On this Jazz Stories, Randy talks about his childhood in Brooklyn, his early music education, and the Music Inn in Lenox, Massachusetts.
2: Who taught you piano?
3: A woman named Mrs. Chapman. That poor lady.
2: And why do you say that?
3: Yeah, because she made 75 cents a lesson. Hit my hands with the ruler.
2: Oh, my God.
3: Because I was always making a mistake because I'm looking out the window. I want to play ball with the guys, you know? And she struggled with me for 3 years. And one day she went to my father and said, Mr. Weston, save your money. Your son will never play the piano. So I decided if I go to the happy hunting ground, I'm going to look for her, you know.
2: And let her know what happened.
3: Yeah, but she was great. That, you know, that generation of teachers were so dedicated. They really got involved with you. Then he got another teacher named Professor Atwell, and he knew a few popular songs. Mm. And that's when I really started getting interested in playing the piano.
2: Oh, because he was relating it more to the music of
3: the day. Yeah, I couldn't identify with European classical music.
2: Sure.
3: Because the whole neighborhood was blues and jazz, and everything was swinging, you know.
2: That's fantastic.
3: Yeah.
2: And in your neighborhood, there were musicians, people around your age, who were getting into playing jazz as well.
3: Yeah, older than me. I mean, I was lucky to grow up in an atmosphere of people like U.B. Blake living on Stuyvesant Avenue in Brooklyn. Max Roach on Monroe Street, Duke Great. Jordan, Ernie Henry, Sonny Stitt. His father was a very famous professor of music, Professor Boatner, Ray Abrams. Yeah. Yeah, so, you know, we had music everywhere because Brooklyn is such a big area that you can be in Brooklyn 1 week and you're Brooklyn, you see? So there was a lot of great musicians. And the thing is that we live music, we love music, and there was no separation between the people and the musicians. You didn't look at the New York Times to tell whether you played well or not.
2: Right.
3: Yeah, deal with that black audience.
2: Okay.
3: And if you weren't playing well, you're in trouble.
2: Okay, so you got instant feedback.
3: Oh, yeah, because people are very serious about the music. You can mess around with something else, but be real with that music.
2: That's good.
3: Yeah.
2: That's good.
3: Oh, yeah.
2: And when did you start to listen intensely to jazz recordings and start to pick up things from piano players? Who were you listening to?
3: Well, it was a combination of things. As I pointed out before, our parents exposed us to the best of music, you know. My dad would take me to the Apollo Theater to hear Duke Ellington, or hear Andy Kirk with Mary Lou Williams playing the piano, or the Ink Spots. You know, we just had the best, you see.
2: Okay.
3: So when I started playing a little bit, I would kind of experiment. But my first love was Count Basie.
2: I could hear that, I think, in some of the early records.
3: Because he was a master of the blues, and he knew what not to say. You see, because sometimes our music gets, to me, overcomplicated, you know. But basically, you just hit one or two notes, you know, and you get the message.
2: That's true.
3: Yeah.
2: That's true.
3: My second love was Nat King Cole. As a pianist, I'm sorry he ever sang. He was such a great pianist.
2: I think that because he sang so well and became so famous, people in here may not realize, they may have heard he played piano, but they might not realize that he was a really famous jazz
3: Incredible
2: piano player.
3: Pianist.
2: He wasn't just if you knew a lot about jazz. Everybody knew about Nat King Cole.
3: Exactly. And he'd play and sing and not even look at the piano, you know.
2: Right.
3: Scare you to death, you know.
2: They play beautiful stuff, that's right.
3: All that stuff, you know.
2: Beautiful.
3: And then the third was the master, Mr. Art Tatum.
2: Oh, wow.
3: And he was the only pianist that I heard. See, at that time, we would go listen to music everywhere. We'd go to 52nd Street, we'd go to Brooklyn, we'd go to Harlem. Everybody knew, you know, even if you weren't a musician, you knew what the musicians were doing. It was a wonderful collaboration between the audience and the musician. And I wasn't a musician at that time. I was just studying music, but I was also involved in the scene. And lucky to have somebody like Max Roach in Brooklyn. Mm. I met Charlie Parker through Max Roach. I met Dizzy through Max Roach. I met Channel Pozo, George Russell. You see, so, and I have to point out the spirituality of those musicians of that period. They were wonderful. They would tell you anything. They would help you, advise you, giving all the time.
2: That's beautiful.
3: Yeah.
2: But somehow you ended up in Lenox, Mass, which is not where we think of as being a jazz center. What's the story there?
3: After the Second World War, I was 3 years in the Second World War, you know. I was in over in Asia.
2: Okay.
3: And when we came home, conditions had not changed. It was difficult for African Americans to get work, and all of a sudden, they decided to put the drugs into the community. Mm. And when that decision was made, they gave it to the artists, of course, because the artists influenced the people. And all of a sudden, this devastation just hit, you know, hit everybody. And you have to understand that the African American community was still contained. There were certain areas that we were not welcome.
2: Right.
3: So everything happened in the African American community, the music, the church. We had our own village.
2: Okay.
3: That's where I wrote a song called African Village, Bedford-Stuyvesant.
2: Wow, that's great.
3: Because it was an African village in Brooklyn. And everybody would come from every place else to see the way we played music, to see the way we danced, see the way we cooked our food, because it was very rich. And we had people from the Caribbean, people from the South, and we're all together, you see. So it was a powerful experience. So when the drugs hit, you know, it was a very depressing time.
2: Right.
3: And I wanted to get out of New York. I was running my father's restaurant, which I was running for 3 years.
2: Okay.
3: Had the most incredible restaurant in Brooklyn called Trios. Okay. We had the hippest jukebox in the world. In this jukebox, you could hear Sarah Vaughan or Dizzy or Monk or Art Blakey, Fats LaValle, you name it. The other side of the jukebox, we had Shostakovich, Prokofiev, Alvin Berg.
2: Wow.
3: Yeah, it's true.
2: That's amazing.
3: And we were open 24 hours, 7 days a week.
2: Wow.
3: So all the musicians would come 2, 3, 4 o'clock in the morning discussing music. So when the drugs happened, that just was very, very bad.
2: Wow.
3: And a friend of mine told me, I said, I want to get out of New York. I was really upset about the situation, you know. And he said, well, look, why don't you go up to Lenox, the great, great Barrington, up to the Berkshires.
2: Great Barrington, okay.
3: Go up there and just get a job doing anything. Get out of New York, get the fresh air. The Boston Symphony Orchestra performs there 7 weeks of the year at Tanglewood. And so that's what I did. I went up there. I went up there, I was washing dishes for a while.
2: Isn't
3: I was I was cutting down trees for a while.
2: Wow, really?
3: Yeah. But I was eating wonderful, drinking lots of milk, and getting this fresh air.
2: So it was good for you.
3: It was wonderful.
2: But you ended up actually finding a kind of a music scene up there, which kind of unexpectedly.
3: Yeah, well, that was from the creator. I was working at a place called the Windsor Mountain School. And what would happen after I worked during the day, all of these resorts have wonderful pianos, you know.
2: Okay.
3: So if I wasn't working during the day, I'd sit and play the piano a little bit at night.
2: Okay.
3: So I was in the kitchen working with two young ladies. I'll never forget them. One was from Czechoslovakia. One was from Hungary. One woman's name was Hella. One was named Vera. And they had concentration numbers on their arms, you know. And we worked together, you know. And they said to me, said, Randy, so we hear there's some jazz at a place called Music Inn. Would you want to go? I said, yeah, okay, fine. So we walked, it's about maybe 2 or 3 miles. We walked in the forest, you know, and we got there. And I got there at the very moment that Marshall Stearns was giving a class on jazz history. And when I walked in, Marshall was saying, I'm going to play for you King Porter Stomp by Fletcher Henderson. I'm going to play you King Porter Stomp by Benny Goodman. See if you can hear the difference between the two. And that's how we met. And
2: Marshall Stearns was an English professor at Hunter College.
3: Yeah.
2: But he was a very, very serious jazz historian and wrote a book called The Story of Jazz a few years after this.
3: Maybe the first so-called jazz scholar is him. But what I found out, unlike the other critics, he started off with the history of jazz with West Africa. So automatically we became in tune with each other. And I'm talking about 1950, 51, 52, 53, way before the civil rights movement happened. Yes, in this music inn, I met people like Langston Hughes, Candido, I met Jeffrey Holder, I met Mahalia Jackson, I met Butterfly McQueen, who was an African-American actress. Sure. And Marshall assembled this Pan-African concept through culture and music. I met Professor Willis James from Spelman College.
2: Right.
3: And he taught me about field cry hollers, how when the Africans were taken from the continent, we were brought here, we had nothing. So we had to make music with our hands, right, with our feet, with a bottle, with a table, but we had to make music because African people, music is functional. Everything is music,
2: absolutely,
3: you see. So I learned from him about how they developed certain sounds during the times of slavery, so that how they could communicate, you know, look out for this, look out for that. So, and imagine hearing Mahalia Jackson doing a class on spirituality at 3 o'clock in the afternoon.
2: Wow.
3: So I stayed in the Berkshires almost 10 years, and I finally recorded for Riverside when they heard me in 1954. In addition to that, I ended up playing solo piano, no more cooking. I ended up being a breakfast cook. I stopped cooking, and I ended up being a pianist, you know.
2: That's amazing.
3: Yeah, so it was something that came from the Creator, how I happened to be there at that particular time.
2: Really, because you would have thought that would be getting away from the music scene, but in fact, that almost launched your career.
3: Oh, absolutely.
2: That's fantastic, yeah. And gave you a lot of inspiration.
3: Yeah, and you know, members of the orchestra would come over and they'd sit in. So it was a great experience.
0: Randy Weston with Lewis Porter. 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I'm Wendell Pierce. Thanks for listening.

In April 1670, a ship carrying English colonists sailed up the Ashley River off the coast of Carolina in search of a location for a new settlement. They selected a spot along the river's west bank, came ashore, and christened the new colony Charlestown in honor of their king, Charles II of England. Among the settlers was Dr. Henry Woodward, who soon became an indispensable member of the young community. Woodward, a skilled physician, had also lived with the Cassabo Indians on nearby St. Helena Island, where he learned their language and customs. This knowledge made him well suited to serve as interpreter and Indian agent, a role vital to the fledgling colony's survival. Even before landing in Carolina, Woodward likely knew which Indians the colony needed to befriend. Shortly after arrival, he contacted regional tribes and soon received an important invitation. In the early summer of 1670, just months after the colony's founding, Woodward journeyed inland to meet with one of the most powerful chiefs in the southeast. The emperor, as the chief was called, ruled Kofatachaqui, a 400-year-old Mississippian culture chiefdom that encompassed much of present-day South Carolina. Kofatachaqui was a well-organized society with developed agriculture, a centralized governing system that linked its villages, and a large number of well-armed warriors. Woodward's visit went well, resulting in an alliance with Kofatachaqui. Later that year, in September 1670, the emperor made an official visit to Charlestown. This friendship undoubtedly helped ensure the safety and security of the young Carolina colony. Woodward and the colonists were likely aware, through historical accounts, of previous European contact with the region's inhabitants. The first documented contact with Kofatachaqui occurred during the De Soto expedition. In 1539, conquistador Hernando de Soto led a 600-man army through the southeastern region of the present-day United States, searching for gold, plunder, and slaves. Accounts from the expedition describe the visit in detail, including a memorable meeting with the kingdom's ruler, a female chief the Spaniards called the Lady of Kofatachaqui. Although still powerful, Kofatachaqui was in decline when De Soto encountered the chiefdom in 1540. Old world diseases introduced through contact with the previous Spanish expeditions were spreading through the native population. Before Europeans arrived, however, Kofatachaqui was likely among the most powerful and well-established Mississippian culture chiefdoms in North America. While the lady and her kingdom sound much like an Indian princess myth, the story was well documented by members of the De Soto expedition. Just outside of present-day Camden, South Carolina, as you cross the watery river on Interstate 20, look downstream and imagine the eastern shore as it appeared 500 years ago. The virgin hardwood forest that once lined the banks are long gone, and dams have greatly reduced the river's flow. But imagine, in the distance, on a bluff overlooking the broad river, a Mississippian-style city with over 500 Indian dwellings. In the center, a plaza leads to a large mound, upon which sits a temple the size of a football field. Smaller mounds with notable buildings, along with many more dwellings, occupy the surrounding countryside. According to writings from the De Soto expedition, this was Kofatachaqui at the time the conquistador and his army arrived on May 1st, 1540. The journals describe it as a town of great importance. For De Soto, it had been a long journey to reach the fabled kingdom. Nearly a year earlier, the conquistador and his army had landed near Tampa Bay on the Florida Peninsula to search for kingdoms and treasure. The expedition spent the winter in Appalachia, near present-day Tallahassee, Florida. There, they captured a boy in his teens who'd been traveling with Indian traders. The boy, whom they named Perico, told them that he was from a powerful inland empire that was ruled by a queen and was rich with treasure. Intrigued by the boy's description, De Soto was anxious to locate the kingdom. In early March 1540, with Perico as their guide, De Soto's army marched northward through what is now Georgia and eastern South Carolina.
After a difficult month-long journey through dense wilderness and seemingly endless swamps, DeSoto and his men finally reached Cofetachiqui. Apparently aware of the approaching army, members of the chiefdom met the expedition at the edge of a large river, now believed to be the Wateree River, near present-day Lugoff, South Carolina. After several emissaries from Cofetachiqui crossed the river and conferred with DeSoto, the queen appeared on the opposite bank. Attended by servants, she was carried on a litter draped with fine white cloth to the river's edge, then ferried across in a canoe shaded by a decorative awning. One expedition writer compared the scene to Cleopatra crossing the river Cydnus. The queen greeted DeSoto wearing a finely woven white shawl, her upper body draped in pearls. After exchanging warm greetings, she removed a heavy strand of pearls and placed it around DeSoto's neck as he bowed. The lady's entourage then presented the expedition with hides, blankets, meat, corn, and salt. The queen provided canoes for DeSoto and his men to cross the river, and then took them to her capital at Cofetachiqui. This is thought to have been located at the Mulberry Mound site near present-day Camden, South Carolina. The Spaniards were impressed with the queen, writing, "We were very gratified and charmed, both with her discretion and with her great beauty, which she possessed in extreme perfection." They also spoke admirably of the people of Cofetachiqui. "The Indians are very clean and very polite, and more civilized than any who had been seen in the land. They walked covered down to the feet with very excellent hides, and blankets of sable, and blankets of mountain lions. All natives were shod and clothed." Expedition writers were especially impressed with the city's huge temple, describing it as a very authoritative temple on a high mound, very large and very tall and broad, all covered high and low with very excellent and beautiful mats. They also noted that the steeply pitched roof was covered in intricately arranged seashells and pearls that sparkled in the sun. The cavernous building was described as the richest and most superb of all those that our Spaniards saw in La Florida, using the Spanish name for the southeast. Another expedition member who had seen similar buildings in Mexico and Peru said the temple was among the grandest and most wonderful of all the things that he had seen in the New World. Inside the temple's two enormous doors, DeSoto's chroniclers described 12 giant figures carved from wood, standing guard, six on each side, their faces carved in a fierce and bold posture. Expedition members noted that these huge wooden warriors, some 11 feet high, held elaborately carved weapons decorated with mica, copper, pearls, antlers, and

silver. Finding no precious metals in the city, he ordered his men to loot the temple, removing over 200 pounds of pearls, even stripping them from the remains of deceased ancestors. Hernando de Soto stayed in Cofetachiqui for 11 days, resting his soldiers and searching for gold in the surrounding area. He was surprised and quite relieved at the warm reception and hospitality his expedition received, especially considering the powerful chieftain's warlike reputation. He soon discovered the reason for the subdued and friendly response. It was because Cofetachiqui was in a greatly weakened state. Expedition writings mention a recent epidemic, likely caused by disease acquired through contact with the Spanish in 1521 and 1526. The queen stated that a great pestilence had visited them the previous year, and many of her people had died. Food stores were low, and in the surrounding areas, the Spanish noted, large uninhabited towns choked with vegetation, and four long row houses full of bodies from the plague. Finding no gold or silver in the area, De Soto decided to move his army onward in search of other kingdoms to plunder. However, to ensure a safe passage through hostile lands, the conquistador took the queen hostage, forcing her to accompany them. After a few weeks of travel, she and her servants were fortunately able to escape and likely return to the chiefdom. No further mention of the Lady of Cofetachiqui appears in historical records. Despite the looting of their temple and their queen being taken hostage, the people of Cofetachiqui were fortunate that their encounter with De Soto wasn't more severe. Perhaps due to the intelligence, charm, and canny diplomacy of their queen, the chieftain was able to avoid conflict with De Soto and his powerful army. Other tribes encountered by the expedition were not as fortunate. As De Soto's army continued their march across the southeast, they looted and burned villages and crops, and killed many indigenous people. After leaving Cofetachiqui, De Soto's expedition spent the next 2 years searching the southeast in vain for a kingdom of gold to rival the Aztec and Inca empires. Finally, stranded in the swamplands along the lower Mississippi River, with his men starving and depleted, De Soto died of a fever on May 21, 1542. The chronicles from the De Soto expedition, written some 235 years before the founding of the United States, offer an extraordinarily rare glimpse into pre-Columbian America. However, according to anthropologist Charles Hudson, his march across the South caused much more devastation than Sherman's march 325 years later. Although Cofetachiqui was only looted, not sacked and burned, the chiefdom, like many other native societies, was still adversely affected. Though weakened by the Spanish intrusion and exposure to European diseases, Cofetachiqui continued to have a powerful presence in the Carolina region. By 1700, however, for reasons not fully understood, Cofetachiqui had all but vanished. In 1701, English explorer John Lawson journeyed through the Watery Valley and noted finding only small settlements of Congaree Indians. It is likely that the people of Cofetachiqui were assimilated into the Catawba tribe.

Early colonists in Carolina, observing local tribes gathering acorns and hunting game, likely assumed that these people had always lived a simple hunter-gatherer lifestyle in an untouched wilderness. This common perception, known as the pristine myth, promoted the idea that these were virgin lands, unaffected by their indigenous inhabitants. European settlers believed that colonization and civilization would improve these supposedly untouched lands. The English colonists could not have imagined that a sophisticated and powerful chiefdom, lasting for almost 500 years, had once covered a large part of what would become the Palmetto State. The pristine myth became somewhat of a self-fulfilling prophecy. Well before large numbers of European settlers arrived, aspects of their culture, religion, and especially their

diseases preceded them. Encounters with early European settlers weakened indigenous societies, greatly reducing populations in many regions. Consequently, once grand chiefdoms dissolved into scattered tribes living in small villages. The large mound settlements were abandoned, and nature soon reclaimed the land. Within a few generations, the people who had lived in the region for centuries reverted to the basic lifestyle of their distant ancestors. We tend to recognize and celebrate our own tribes, but it's worth remembering that our shared human history on this land that we briefly inhabit may be deeper than we realize.

0: This is Bird Note. Ornithologist and poet J. Drew Lanham often writes about his experience as a black man in the outdoors, both the joy of being in nature and the racism he faces in the field. Sometimes that's led him to bird in places that others might overlook. And one time, looking for sparrows inspired a poem celebrating these little brown birds.
1: Sparrow envy. Were I the sparrow, brown-backed, skittish, and small, I would find haven in thorniest thickets, search far and wide for fields lain fallow, treasure the unkempt, worship the unmown, covet the weed-strewn row. I would slink between sedges, chip unseen from brambles, skulk deep within hedges, and desire the ditches grown wild. I would find great joy in the mist-sodden morning, sing humble pleas from the highest weeds, and plead for the gray days to stay.
0: 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I'm Mark Bramhill.
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3: As I record this, Voyager 2 is over 12 billion miles from Earth, and Voyager 1 over 15 billion. As these two spacecraft hurtle away from our solar system, each carries a sort of message in a bottle. Specifically, a golden record. The cover of these records, one on each probe, includes diagrams and illustrated instructions on how to play them. Pressed into the gold-plated copper disc, this mix compiled by Carl Sagan with help from recordist Alan Lomax includes a wide range of human music. There's European classical music, a Navajo night chant, bagpipes from Azerbaijan, the blues, a Peruvian wedding song, Mozart, Chuck Berry, Chinese folk music, Aboriginal didgeridoo, a truly wide-ranging mix. And it's fun to imagine an alien running across this shiny disc, figuring out the instructions, and hitting play. Postcards from the Wind are produced by me, Phil Corbett. More at thewind.org.
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8: Working, parenting, playing, voting, advocating, and creating as women.
9: As women.
10: What I hope we can do as culture makers, you know, is to shape our culture in such a way that lifts up compassion. And that's a tough call. It's always harder to do the good thing. It's always harder.
11: This is your host, Suki Wessling, and this is a mini babble.
10: Hi there, I'm Brenda Laurel. I am an interaction designer, a writer, a teacher, and a knitter. And I used to be an abalone hunter and hope to be again.
11: Brenda Laurel is an unlikely tech entrepreneur. She has a PhD in theater. But that unlikely pairing led to a perspective that changed the early video game industry for the better, especially for girls.
10: While I was studying for my PhD generals in 1975, I met a fella who had been a friend of my boyfriend in high school named Joe Miller. He passed away about 10 years ago. He was, he turned out to be just, head of Sega and all kinds of stuff. Very important guy in the computer game business. In 1975, he was working at Battelle Memorial Institute, which is a research lab in Columbus, and he was the computer guy. And I remember he took me to his studio, his lab, to show me what he was working on. And these images from outer space were painting themselves slowly across the screen. And I literally fell to my knees and said, I don't know what this is, but I want a piece of it. This is amazing. I had this, oh my God moment. Well, a year later, he and his colleague, John Powers, left Battelle to start a little computer game company in 1976 in Columbus, Ohio. And it was a little box with 2K of RAM, 2K of RAM that connected to your computer. You could use an alphanumeric keyboard. The cool thing was it was loaded from cassette tape, so you could synchronize audio, which was fun. But the unfortunate thing about 2K loaded from cassette tape is that a player couldn't make a choice that made a difference. You had to have converging nodes at the end of a segment of code. Mm-hmm. So that's how I got passionate about interaction design. Mainly, how do we design things that allow people to take action in a virtual environment or a computer game that has real consequences, mm-hmm. that changes the world, that changes the plot? And I came to understand that when somebody plays a computer game, they're really engaged in time-displaced collaboration with the designer, and that's the designer's job to design a world in which that person is predisposed to make dramatically interesting choices. So at the end of a day of play, you can tell a story about what happened that's a really interesting story. That's so important. It's so canonical, I think, to making a good computer game, a good VR experience, anything interactive, that if you can construct that dramatically interesting story when you've gone through it, it's a success. And ideally, you should be able to construct an entirely different story going through that same world multiple times. Mm-hmm. So that became sort of the thing I was about in the game business and later in the VR business.
11: Brenda Laurel found her calling in the nascent game industry, where she applied her theater training to interactive entertainment.
10: I had worked with an actor friend to write an interactive scenario of a play about Robin Hood. And we staged it around the lake at the center of the campus. And the kids would follow the minstrel along to these various places, and a scene would unfold. But the rule that we had with the actors and the team was whatever the kids said, you needed to take it in, make it matter in the plot. And that was just amazing. So the computer game stuff a year later, I already had my feet wet in this notion of interactivity and live theater. And the idea of being able to do it in a fantasy world was big.
5: So after that game, what was your path?
10: The little company that my friends had started was superseded by an upstart in California called Atari. And so our company was going bankrupt and the boys were all moving to California. So I'd never been to California. I said, okay, I'll go. There are jobs at Atari. And when I started at Atari, I was manager of educational software or something, even though it was a game company. I ended up being the director of strategy and production for the Atari 800 computer.
5: Here you are, you come to California, and suddenly you're managing, and I'm guessing, just projecting here, that it was mostly men. What was that experience like?
10: It was funny. I have a story I will tell that has a bleep in it. I was chairing a meeting at one point with heads of engineering and marketing and stuff for some of the products we were working on. And they were all men. And I'm sitting at a long table and they're all chatting away and kind of ignoring me. And finally I said, you know, hey guys, we got a f-ing meeting to run here. And dropping the F-bomb got their attention. They never gave me a hard time again. So there was a sort of rowdy male impersonation period that I went through, you know, with these guys. Mm-hmm. That didn't continue to be necessary, but it was an interesting insight for me.

0: when I started a company to do games for little girls, we interviewed 1,000 little girls all over this country to understand play. Because in those days, that we started that company in 1997, girls weren't using computers. And one of the reasons for doing the research with girls was to figure out what it would take to get their hands on a computer and feel secure and safe about it without having this fear that they were going to break it or that they were doing something against gender norms because it was tech.
1: Yeah.
0: Because we knew it would make a huge difference in their individual and our collective futures. So that's really what stimulated me to go do that. That plus, you know, after 17 years of working with boy games, mm-hmm. for boys, violent games, you know, stupid games, I really wanted to do. I finally got it together to say, okay, I'm in a spot. I can ask for the funding. We're going to make this happen. And we did. So that was nice. Women really enjoyed narrative adventure games. So Roberta Williams' work way back in the day. Girls liked Pac-Man a lot. I had a male engineer once tell me that that was because it was a game about an eating disorder. And I had to work really hard not to punch this guy. Yeah. Big insight for me was that girls tended to like, in the arcade days, first-person driving games.
1: Hmm.
0: And what turned out to be important is the first-person-ness, the first-person view, because generally speaking, females do less well than males at mental rotation under time pressure. Well, if you remember the old games, they're most of them side-scrollers. So already a female player has to do a mental rotation to follow the course of the game, plus a translation from the keyboard or the mouse to the plane of the screen. You're screwed. You can't win if you're, quote, normal in that way. And of course, we're talking about, you know, bell curves. But in a first person game, you got the same edge as anybody else. And by the way, girls can do mental rotation as well as boys when there's no time pressure. Hmm.
1: That's interesting.
0: It is interesting. It's a brain-based difference that isn't just cultural. There aren't many of them, but that's one.
1: Mm-hmm.
0: Anyway, there were some games that girls played, but mostly this was a culture built by men, by young men, for young men, sold in places where young men shopped,
1: mm-hmm.
0: period.
1: Yeah.
0: You know,
1: there's been a lot of exploration of the history of Radio Shack and its importance in the early computer industry, because so many of the kids, almost all of them boys, because it was a very girl unfriendly space, were brought into technology through Radio Shack.
0: Yeah. I think a big change that happened in the game industry that helped it become more inclusive in a funny way is that the retail spaces changed. So when you started seeing stuff at Target or Kmart, or Fry's even, I think the change in retail spaces broadened the audience,
1: mm-hmm.
0: a little bit. And it certainly made it possible to think about creating and succeeding in selling stuff that wasn't just for boys.
1: Mm-hmm. You said you started with research. What are some of the big takeaways that you had about the research and what girls might enjoy in games that was different?
0: Well, you know, at first we thought we're just going to ask girls, you know, what kind of games would you like to play, until we realized they didn't have any experience, mm-hmm. with computer games. Most of them hadn't played at all. They watched their brothers play. So the real question was, how do girls and boys maybe play differently, period, mm-hmm. you know, in terms of play. So the mental rotation finding was a big one. Probably the most illuminating thing that we discovered is that, and was well known probably to sociologists, is the differences in how girls and boys in U.S. culture tended to manage their social networks. So boys, and again, I'm making generalizations, mm-hmm. here that aren't, yeah. universally true. boys tended to do direct competition. I can kick your ass. I can throw this ball farther. And then it's over. It may change who's popular. You know, if I'm the star quarterback and my best friend is going to get elevated socially along with me. So there's a kind of an org chart like network for boys. For girls, it is really different. The tools that tend to be used are affiliation and exclusion, so that it's not what level of a hierarchy you're in. It's how many friends you have and which friends you have. And to increase your social status, you can either affiliate with a new friend, or you can cause an exclusion to happen among friends that are currently there. This probably sounds familiar to any woman listening to this program.
1: It probably
0: we do this.
1: Yeah.
0: You know, I mean, when we're little, we play in groups of three girls and we take turns excluding one. That's how we roll.
1: I feel
0: right?
1: like you just sort of described why I was a child without that many friends.
0: Oh, me too. When I give talks about this, women light up and they'll say, I'm 60 and this is still going on, you know, in my life. Mm-hmm. So there is something about that. And if you look at pygmy chimps, they do the same thing. When they're hanging out in same sex groups, they use affiliation and exclusion, and they do it by grooming or holding your baby or, you know, whatever it is. It's the same behavior.
1: Sum up your feeling of what happened when you created your company and brought girls into it. Did you feel at the end like you had done something, moved something in any direction?
0: Absolutely. I felt, and I still feel it. I still get email from these women who are now 35 or 30 who played my games and say, you changed my life, because the games were called friendship adventures and they had to do with issues like the one we just discussed, and in terms of both social status and self-esteem. So I felt very proud of the games. You know, there's more than just fight or flight that gets us excited. Helping gets us excited. Loving gets us excited. Watching somebody's fortune turn from awful to good gets us excited. Read Shakespeare, you know. And it's up to us as culture workers, you, me, to create conditions in which we have alternatives to that kind of thinking that are compelling enough to draw people in. And that's a tough call. It's always harder to do the good thing. It's always harder. And my advice to anybody who complains about it is suck it up. It's our job. Tell you girls a story, I won't tell you anything.

Catch the full episode of my interview with groundbreaking game interaction designer Brenda Laurel on The Babblery. That's at BABBLERY.com.

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0: Alexis Arredondo is singing a voodoo song, as one he normally sings as part of his meditation practice. Alexis is from South Texas, but now lives in Austin. He is one half of a duo of traditional healers who call themselves City Alchemists. Eric Labrado, another South Texas native, is the other half. My name is Kitty Murray, and I met with Eric and Alexis earlier this week.
1: I grew up about 30 miles or so from a small South Texas town called Falfurrias. And there in that town, it used to be called Los Olmos, there was a famous healer that used to live there named Don Pedrito Jaramillo. And he was well known in the late 1800s, early 1900s as a very famous curandero, folk healer. And so when I was old enough to drive, about 16, I was able to actually go and visit the shrines, and I would try to go there a lot and kind of talk to the people there and learn what I could, because I remember stories from my grandmother about him.
2: Well, living in El Paso, my grandma was probably the one who guided me in these traditions. So I think it was my grandma who really taught me how to work with saints, how to pick out herbs, how to cleanse yourself with everyday household items.
0: A curandero is a healer who uses folk remedies, herbs, and spiritualism. Sometimes they're referred to as medicine men.
1: When I was younger, there was a time when I got sick, and my mom did call the curandera, and she came and she performed the egg cleansing on me because she thought that I had the evil eye. So that was probably one of the things that happened where I said, okay, like, this is actually something that does happen. They do heal people. They actually do exist. And so I remember being very, very enamored by that and wanting to know more about what was happening.
0: There's a lot of ways a child can get an evil eye. Sometimes it's caused by a parent who has been too generous with their praise. Other times, it's a passing stranger's malicious glare, which results in a child becoming sick, hence the need for a curandero.
1: There was, this lady did it is she would take the egg, rub it over you, say the prayers, and then they would crack the egg and put it in a glass of water, and then put the glass of water under your bed. And the next morning, if you had the evil eye, it would take the sickness away, and the egg would look like an eye. And I remember the next morning looking at the egg, and it did look like an eye. So it was like a perfect, the yolk in the middle, and then all the egg in the shape of an eye.
0: Eric and Alexis embrace a wide range of spiritual influences. They blend the teachings of saints, spirit guides, guardian angels, ancestors, espiritismo, lukumi, and voodoo practices. The City Alchemists are able to use this broad background to help clients deal with a range of health issues, which are by no means restricted to physical complaints.
2: I think nowadays what I'm seeing more is more mental sort of spiritual ailments. People coming with extreme depression, extreme sadness, emotional instability, anger, whatever. I think that's the main sort of problem people are coming with. Physical ailments, of course, the first thing we're going to say is, have you seen a doctor yet? We think it's very important to blend traditional medicine with new medicine.
3: Have you had a case where someone did seek you out, but when they showed up, you thought, wow, I don't know? You felt like maybe they're resistant. I don't know if you can feel that resistance, if that has anything to do with whether or not you would treat them or not.
1: If they have a resistance, I would definitely want to question it and ask them, like, is there something specifically that you feel is not working, or do you feel like this isn't going to work? Are you coming into this not with an open heart? Because that's a big part of it. With curanderismo, one of the most important practices is called the plática, which is basically when you sit with the client and you talk with them and, you know, say, tell me what's going on, what is happening in your life. And if you're definitely feeling that resistance, I would essentially kind of want to question that specifically. I mean, the only thing that we've had recently was we had a client where they felt they had been told that there was something in their house, possibly an entity or something like that. When we went, we actually felt very peaceful, and we felt that it may have just been an ancestor or somebody protecting that person. So it wasn't a situation where we had to go in there and go, okay, well, let's do a cleansing and let's do this and let's do that. So everything was just fine.
3: Did the client accept that? Were they relieved?
1: They were. They were very relieved. Eric picked up on it right away that it was a father figure, and they seemed to be perfectly happy with that.
2: So personally, I felt that it was a watchful sort of spirit. It was more protective. Who are you? Why are you here? Sort of questioning. And I think what Alexis talked about, this whole talk with the client, is very important, because she was going through a divorce. You know, those times are very filled with energy. You're going to feel shifts in things that don't feel natural to you. So automatically, you try to find where this is coming from. And when we went to the house, we discovered it was actually her grandfather who had just passed away, watching over her and her baby.
0: In a hyper-intense city like Austin, I'm curious to know how people find out about City Alchemists.
1: There seems to be a fair amount of advertising on the internet these days. And it's a very fine line for us because we don't want to be those people that are really, really forcing that out on the internet, because we have tradition. We do have a small online presence, Facebook, social media, Instagram. But that's really how we get everything done, that and by word of mouth.
2: I think that there's a difference between blasting your phone number and then advertising love spells and money spells and just spells for ego, really, without working on spirituality.
0: I wanted to know what advice the City Alchemists might have for busy Austinites to maintain their health.
1: We need to put our phones down. Meditation is a big part of our life, and even if it's just 10 minutes a day, at least you're giving yourself that chance to listen to yourself. One thing I always recommend, whether you're a vegetarian or a vegan or a meat eater, is pray for your food. You know, that is a sacrifice. That animal died because of you, or whether that plant died because of you, that is sacrifice. So you should definitely give homage to that food.
0: Alexis and Eric spoke fondly of their teachers throughout the interview. I wonder if they feel they've reached a stage where they themselves can mentor others.
1: Like, people our age have a tendency to come to us and ask us questions. At some level, we were there as well. We had no one to go to. I've had people approach me for Haitian Voodoo. I've had a fair amount of people approach me for Santissima Muerte, so much so that I actually started a Facebook group. The worst thing that can happen is misconceptions. If you want to label yourself a healer and not have a teacher, there can be some connotations to that, and mainly because, you know, you may not know what you're doing. You may think you know what you're doing. You may think you're listening to spirit, but you're actually listening to ego.
0: I can imagine Eric and Alexis treating people who seek their help like family. After all, that's how they've treated me. We just finished a delicious breakfast, so I'm relaxed, and I'm just going to go for it and ask if they'll perform a cleansing on me. And guess what? They say yes.
3: Eric is preparing his altar.
2: Call those good spirits.

0: Alexis waves incense across my body and says a prayer. Eric waves smoke across my back, then lifts my hair and blows it onto my neck.
1: A lot of heat came out.
0: Thank you. Eric and Alexis, millennials who are connected to a past millennia that is rich with ancestral wisdom and heritage. 21st century healers with a reverence for spiritual traditions. And yeah, sure, a tad of Facebook. I'm Kitty Murray, and this is Stories from Deep in the Heart, a project of Texas Folk Life.
2: Hey kids, just gather around for business beat of the day. I'ma teach you some sounds. Okay, here's business beat of the day. Okay kids, one more time. Now practice this at home, and I'll see y'all next time. Bye-bye.

This time in the Global Village, we head up north to Canada, where we will share some music from the sibling-led band, the McDades. We'll explore some of the folk sounds that they've done, but they've added a lot of world and jazz influences into the music as well. We'll get things underway with one of their earlier releases, an album called Bloom, and The Dance of the Seven Veils, as we begin this visit to the Global Village.

and the Global Village Disco Ball is on this time. As we get to a little bit of music from the Door Door Band, and in fact, a little bit of that disco influence began to appear in their music later on. A band that was quite popular in Somalia and back at the time when there was quite the lively scene in Mogadishu, and there have been some international releases that have come out, including Door Door Volumes 3 and 4, drawing on music that they did through the late 80s. And they're a piece called Bodhari Siddisi, or Like Bodhari, from the Door Door Band. In front of that, we heard Door Door Band International, a London-based group that also included some of the singers who were part of that original band, and reviving that sound and the spirit of that music on a release they did called the Berlin Session, and we heard Rio from that. We also heard one of the great contemporary Tuareg groups, the group Tamacrest, from their Asakel album with Imanin, and all that started with the McDades. So we're featuring them this time here in the Global Village, Canadian folk group with siblings Shannon Johnson and also Solon McDade and Jeremiah McDade. And they've been together and playing since they were kids and in a band with their parents. And they did that actually for almost 20 years before setting out on their own. They've since done a whole string of records that not only draw on traditional and Celtic sounds, but adding some world influences and some jazzy elements as well. Some interesting stuff from them, and we're sharing some of their music this time, including going back for an early album they did. And it was an award-winning set from them, Canadian Folk Awards, and also won in the Independent Music Awards for the release Bloom that came out in 2006. And from that we heard, because we had the disco ball on, Dance of the Seven Veils. That here in the Global Village, I'm Chris Heim, short break, and then we've got some more music from the McDades, so stay with us.

Going back there for a little gem from the Diga Rhythm Band, a percussion group that was first formed by acclaimed tabla player Zakir Hussain. Mickey Hart of the Grateful Dead joined the group and then became the Diga Rhythm Band, and I think just did one album that was simply called Diga. And there we heard Tal Mala, or the Garland of Rhythms. Diga Rhythm Band with a whole bunch of various percussion instruments. And again, Mickey Hart and Zakir Hussain heading up the effort. And the McDades, as we highlight that Canadian sibling-led band, and some music from their 2021 release, The Empress, doing an interesting version of Willie Riley on that album. And that here in the Global Village, I'm Chris Heim, and a short break, and then we've got some more from the McDades from their 2026 release, Thread the Light, a medley of Telegraph Reel and the Three Sisters. That's coming up when we're back in just a minute here in the Global Village.

thing with the do us. It do us more and more. And the thing with the trouble us. It trouble us more and more. And the thing with the juke us. It juke us more and more. And the thing with the kill us. It kill us more and more.

Nigerian singer and guitarist Emo from a compilation, actually, of Afrobeat stuff called New Afrobeat Experience and Another System was what we heard. Yeah, we also heard the Afrocelt Sound System from Volume 2, the release album with Riding the Waves. And the group we've been highlighting this time here in the Global Village out of Canada, the sibling-led McDades. And from their 2026 release, Thread the Light, we heard a medley of Telegraph, Reel, and the Three Sisters. Interesting stuff from a group that combines traditional folk with world and jazz influences, and a little opportunity to share some of their music this time here in the Global Village. But as they say, time flies when you're having fun. And we're just about wrapped up for this visit. 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
4: 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This is Dave Smith, host of Ozark Highlands Radio. Welcome to our show. This week, Ozark original singer-songwriter, yodeler, multi-instrumentalist, and one-man band Nick Shoulders recorded live at the Ozark Folk Center State Park in Mountain View, Arkansas. Plus, we'll hear interviews with this interesting musical multitasker. Down in the vault, Mark Jones has found an old recording of another Ozark original, Mike Sutter, performing the blues song Jimmy Bell. And writer, musician, and traditional dancer Aubrey Atwater discusses the tradition of jumping and clapping songs in folk music. All that this week on Ozark Highlands Radio. Nick Shoulders is originally from Fayetteville, Arkansas, but now divides his time between Fayetteville and New Orleans, Louisiana. Nick blends his unique brand of Arkansas honkabilly with Slim Whitman-style quivering country ballads while simultaneously playing drums and guitar. Let's get started with some original songs by Nick, plus an old one about a town in Arkansas.

Well, I started out in Arkansas, of course. I was born, raised, bred, and buttered in the state, and I really do love it. And I spent, I guess, the first 25 years of my 30 years in the state, and then kind of got a little bit itchy feet, and I decided that I needed to carry my music out and try to figure some things out about myself and the country. So I traveled in my van for 3 years and kind of ran into the scene of incredibly talented New Orleans people that are just kind of out there playing music in the country. You know, the tour schedule that these people keep is insane, but I essentially got to hop on a couple tours with New Orleans bands and thought, well, there's no better place in the world for me right now where I could be a gigging musician and sweat it to the oldies. So I decided to go down to the Mosquito Kingdom, and it's been nice because I can spend one tank of gas to get from the lower Ninth Ward to my grandma's house. So it's really not that crazy to be a dual resident of Louisiana, believe it or not.

if this is country music, what about being from the country actually informs it and helps you? And I really think one of the main contributors to that, to the reason that old vocalists and stuff sounded the way they did, is they just had more space and they had more time and places that were secluded, I think, to really practice and hone in these skills. And I just happened to be lucky enough to land in one of those situations. When I was young, we lived west of Little Rock out in the Ouachita foothills, and you know, you could walk off the western edge of our property and not hit pavement for nearly 20 miles. So there's a lot of space out there, but it wasn't really until I moved to the Ozarks as a kid, to Fayetteville, and had a Rocky Hollow to run around in that was a Civil War battlefield, and had carvings in it from the 30s and 40s, and springs and caves. You know, it was just this wonderful little pocket of Ozark wilderness, and I could still walk to Dixon Street in 10 minutes. You know, it was a really insane kind of half-rural existence that I had.

0: Circus music.
1: Trying to get a hold of my friends, basically, is where I learned to yodel. I lived on just enough property that you kind of had to yell to find your pals. So we had this kind of whoop holler deal that I figured out the voice breaks on. And I think that's something I realized early on when you hear those old country recordings, old honky tonk recordings. What you're hearing is somebody who has a comfort with volume and projection that you don't get unless you really have an upbringing that gives you the space to do it. Yeah, I mean, yodeling is just controlled yelling. Like, I learned how to break my voice and make it do that little hop just by literally yelling to my neighbors. So once I kind of got that basic skill set, I was like, okay, that's the rest of this is just trying to basically learn how to sing around this yelling thing. But, you know, when you listen to someone like Almeda Riddle and she's got those high breaks and those incredible ways that she's bending her voice, like that's stuff that when I heard that for the first time, I was like, I know what informs that. I know where that comes from. That's totally just having space and whooping and hollering and yelling and stuff.

Well, when I was young, I didn't have my parents are great people, but they didn't necessarily put an instrument in my hand when I was young. So I didn't have the lead instruments around. I didn't learn anything like that. So my first instruments were like my teeth. Like I can, you know, like that was the first thing I figured out. And then the bird calls were kind of, and they were supplemental to what I was trying to do with the lead instrument thing. And I mostly just had it by myself. You know, I was just sitting around so much by myself that I figured out how to make it a lead instrument. But it wasn't until I started playing these songs and traveling that I realized, like, oh, busking, playing on the street, you need a lead instrument. You can't just sing, you can't just play guitar and like do that whole sort of thing. So you really need some sort of accompanying lead instrument. And when I figured out that you could whistle and that people were interested in whistling, I didn't know it was something people wanted to hear. So it definitely encouraged me to get better at it, that people cared enough to hear it, because I always just thought it was kind of this anomalous, strange thing I'd worked on by myself, but not necessarily a compelling thing.

big water. Arkansas native Nick Shoulders, playing some original honky-tonk. Nick started that set with Lonely Like Me, then followed with Rather Low. Then a song written by Phil Baxter back in 1928, The Ding Dong Daddy from Dumas. He closed the set with two more originals, Empty Yodel No. 0 and Miss Zippy. It's time for a short break. When we come back, I'll be heading down to the vault for a visit with my pal Mark Jones, so don't go away. This is Ozark Highlands Radio.

0: Welcome back to Ozark Highlands Radio. Well, it's time for my weekly trip that I always look forward to head down to the vault and see Mark Jones. And usually I've got a question for him, and I have one this week. So let's go see him.
1: Hi, Dave. How are you?
0: I'm pretty good, Mark. Good to see you down here.
1: Come on in here.
0: Man, it's cozy in here. You got more boxes of stuff than the last time I was here.
1: I do.
0: Phew, I don't know how you keep track of all this stuff.
1: Well, it's kind of hard. I got a one-track mind. That's about it.
0: Uh-oh, you must be in trouble with this eight-track stuff then, huh?
1: Oh, yeah.
0: Hey, you know, we're in an interesting place here in the Ozark Mountains because we're not really that far from eastern Arkansas, which is called the Delta. And, of course, the Delta stretches all the way to the Mississippi River, and Memphis is right over there across the river, the birthplace of the blues. Do you have any recordings of blues from here at the Folk Center? Because these days I don't hear any.
1: Well, I do, Dave. A friend of mine who's a great guitar player, he does so good on that style of Delta blues and plays an acoustic guitar and just gets so many notes out of it.
0: That would have to be Mike Sutter.
1: That is Mike Sutter.
0: Yeah.
1: Yeah, you've known Mike.
0: I've known Mike for a long time.
1: All right.
0: And he's probably as fine a slide blues guitar player as there ever was around these parts.
1: That's true.
0: What have you got of him playing?
1: You know, I've got an old recording called Jimmy Bell. And, you know, Mike come in, he started playing this, and he also plays old-time music, but he really shines when it gets down to that style of guitar, Delta blues guitar.
0: Let's hear a little bit of Jimmy Bell.
1: All right.

0: Wow, that's a great tune. That Sutter can make that guitar walk and talk, can't he?
1: He sure can.
0: Of course, he's still at it. He's still around here. Plays at the Folk Center pretty regularly, doesn't he?
1: He does. He sure does. And sometimes outside out here during the day. Next time you're in town during the day, come up and hear him.
0: I'll do it. Mark, thanks a lot. That was great to hear some old blues.
1: Thank you, Dave.
0: All right, see you. Wielding a high yodel and whistle crafted from a lifetime chasing lizards through the Ozark Hills, Nick Shoulders combines his family's deep ties to Southern traditional music with years singing to empty street corners to create this hybridized form of raucous country music. Listen to these next songs and see if you can remember who you first heard sing them.

I conceived of these songs while I was living in Little Rock with my grandma. She got her feet burned, and I kind of moved back off of the road, stopped living in my van, was like, okay, I'm going to sit here and, like, listen to this music more closely and, like, decide what I need to do with it. And I've done the kick drum hi-hat thing for years. When I was young, I was a drummer. I started as a drummer and then moved into trying to play guitar, and I didn't really know how. I was too nervous to ask anyone to teach me how to play in standard, so I just tuned it like a banjo, which is the only other thing I knew how to play. And the first thing I thought was, well, I like Abner J, I like Hassel Adkins, I like all these amazing one-man bands, maybe I can try to pull that off. So basically from the get-go, I learned to play guitar and foot drums at the same time. So the majority of my output that I've done has kind of involved the foot drum thing, and I'm always excited to get back around the full band. It's such a blast just to have it behind there. It does so much for me because I can kind of loosen up and think a little more. It gives me room to create, and I love that. It's a great feeling.

I think the idea of self-reliance and do-it-yourself and, you know, sort of a general feeling of being disenfranchised, that is the basic fundamental ethical motivator of country music, especially old country music. And I think that's really what punk culture is. You know, it's not yelling music. It's not just people wearing black. It's about self-reliance and doing it yourself. And the energy is there. Like when I was young and I was playing punk music and I first ran across hot string bluegrass stuff, like, you know, early bluegrass. And I was like, wow, this is ripping. This is like really has the energy that I'm looking for. And then I also found stuff like Woody Guthrie that had more of the like fundamental idea about like class and how this music should push people forward and should make our society better. And so I think those two, the energy and making society a better place, that's the founding pillars of what punk music actually is. Really and truly, it's supposed to move the needle of a culture. And I think that's what really good traditional music also does.

You've been listening to Fayetteville, Arkansas musician Nick Shoulders, playing some classics. First, we heard a song recorded years ago by Connie Smith, Once a Day. Next, Nick sang Nobody But You by Little Bob, followed by Elvis Presley's Black Star. Lastly, we heard a good old traditional fiddle tune, John Brown's Dream, played on the mouth bow, a simple one-stringed instrument played somewhat like a juice harp. It's time for another short break. When we come back, Aubrey Atwater discusses the tradition of jumping and clapping songs in folk music. 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

Welcome back to Ozark Highlands Radio. Let's spend a little time now with writer and traditional dancer Aubrey Atwater, who has studied many aspects of folk music. Here's Aubrey.

0: better skadoo.
1: In this segment, we visit playgrounds to hear children jump rope and play hand-clapping games, eavesdropping on their rhymes and chants, many of which are derived from old folk songs, tales, and current events. We even learn how some of these songs have made their ways into modern popular music. You just heard kids on the streets of New York City in the 1950s jumping rope to the well-known teddy bear rhyme. Here are children in Aberdeen, Scotland, chanting All the Boys in London, recorded by songcatcher Alan Lomax in 1951.

When I see children playing hand-clapping games, drawing hopscotch grids, jumping rope, or holding hands in a circle, I feel quite moved by the ancient tradition of passing down games, songs, tricks, and movement. Growing up in the 1960s and 70s, I played marbles, Miss Mary Mac, tag, hide-and-seek, red light, green light, duck-duck-goose, jacks, and many other childhood games, and have distinct memories of playing hand-clapping games and jumping single and double Dutch ropes with numerous rhymes. Historically a domain of girls, jump rope rhymes and hand-clapping games travel quickly from child to child. An initially logical chant may soon become nonsense, and multiple rhymes may be joined to create new ones. Used to enliven and structure games, as well as address social topics such as domestic life, rivalries, or romance, lyrics and subjects range from a mundane sausage in the pan in Jelly on the Plate, to sibling rivalry in Johnny Broke a Teacup and Blamed It on Me, to Girl Meets Boy, Ice Cream Soda, Lemonade Punch, Spell the Initials of Your Honey Bunch. Each rhyme pairs with a certain kind of game. A straight jumping example is Johnny Gave Me Apples, Johnny Gave Me Pears. I'm a Little Dutch Girl gives directions for actions. Salute to the captain, curtsy to the queen. Short rhymes help count the numbers of jumps, as in, I eat my peas with honey, I've done so all my life. It looks a little funny, but it keeps them on my knife. How many peas can I keep on my knife? 1, 2, 3, etc. Here's a bit of double Dutch jump roping on a city street. The name double Dutch was given long ago by English settlers when they saw Dutch children jumping rope in what was then New Amsterdam, soon to be called New York City. Ethnomusicologist Kira Gaunt has studied jump roping as a powerful symbol of culture and identity for African American girls. In the 1950s to 1970s, girls didn't typically play organized sports. Their domain, instead, was the playground, where they maintained songs, chants, and movement in what Gaunt calls kinetic orality, word of mouth and word of body. Boys also heard and observed the games, and later, urban funk and hip-hop artists incorporated jump rope rhymes in songs. An example is Double Dutch Bus, a 1981 funk hit by Frankie Smith. Note that he also makes reference to the fairy tale Jack and the Beanstalk when he sings Fee, Fi, Fo, Fum.

0: We finish with a couple of clips from Smithsonian Folkways records. Many field collections like this were made during the mid-20th century folk music revival in New York City, which was rich with diverse culture. Here is Lady Lady Touch the Ground.
1: My mother, your mother, listen, cross the way. 215 East Broadway. Every time I had a fire, and this is what I say.

0: tell you, shoo, shoo, shoo.
1: And Sally ate a pickle.
2: Sally ate a pickle, Sally ate some pie. Sally ate some sauerkraut and thought she would die. Whoopsie went the pickle, whoopsie went the pie. Whoopsie went the sauerkraut and Sally didn't die.
3: Thanks, Aubrey. Let's close out this week's show with a few more songs by Nick Shoulders. Since 2014, Nick has periodically traveled for months at a time, living out of his van/house with his trusty 130-pound dog, Moose, while busking as a one-man band all over the U.S.
4: You can always lean on me. Don't bite the hand that feeds. I won't damn you for your deeds. You can stay all night if

Now, and that's been one of the big things about what I've been doing in the last couple of years with these songs that I'm really thrilled to death about, is that people my age who are into the same things that I am in are into this stuff and are part of it. And I think a lot of people are starved for whatever authenticity is. What we all have in common is we grew up with TVs and we grew up with crappy food. And so I think people grapple for some sense of place, especially people my age are grappling with the national identity in a way where you're in a melting pot, but nothing feels like it's not made of plastic. And so folks are going back to the old rough-hewn things because they want to feel some sense of place. And I think that plays into most anybody that listens to music, because I think country music and old-time music is really steeped in nostalgia. But what's really nice about this newer wave that I'm a part of is I feel like it's got a social conscience and it's got an idea of where it sits in terms of history and what it should represent. So I'm really proud to be a part of the wave of folks that are playing right now that are all kind of trying to tackle this thing and say, like, we want to keep these traditions. We want to keep the way this is working. We want to preserve the old, but what's worth keeping? You know, we want to find the stuff that's compelling and good and keep on with that.

All right, so this next part's got a little holler back portion. I'm going to say after hours, and y'all say after hours. So let's try it real quick. After hours. After hours. That'll have to do.

I have built up, I am scared to calculate how many miles I've toured with how many bands over the years, but you just kind of come to appreciate the fact that when you're out there, it's you just have to embrace the suck. It's going to be awful at times. It's going to be amazing others, but the amount that's challenging is worth noting. And, you know, some, Snakes and Waterfalls is a tune I wrote that's kind of a half tribute to my favorite singer in the genre, Slim Whitman, and also... you know, I cobbled the words together as a tribute to the Ozarks as the place that really nursed my interest in the music and representing this landscape dutifully. And it's about this place, and it's also about challenging things with this place and learning to hold on to what's great and compelling, and also be able to recognize that there's things that could be improved upon.

0: Okey-doke.
1: Arkansas native Nick Shoulders playing three of his original songs. In that last set, Nick sang a song about a dog called Ira, After Hours, and finally Snakes and Waterfalls. Thanks for listening to our show. We'll be back next week with more music you won't hear any farther up the radio dial. For Ozark Highlands Radio, this is Dave Smith. I'll see you next week.
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you stood tall, that chicken, I'm gonna knock you clean out of sight. 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

Good morning to you. 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A lot going on for that opening song. Pots of Fio, Vile Gumbo, Who I Got to Fall On If the Pot Get Heavy, from our good friend, Dr. John the Night Tripper, from the Sun, Moon, and Herbs album, which came out in 1971. It is Wednesday morning, October 14th, 2026. Thank you for coming in this morning and showing up at the table. I know you really just want to get fed some of that Vile Gumbo, but we might have to wait. The pots take a while to warm all that up to get it just right for your breakfast. We'll give you some music to listen to in between. My name is Jim Hallberg, and I will be your weaver of musical context. And yes, yesterday was a memorable day for a young fellow named Mike. But we have to move on now and get us through today, at least the next 2 hours. It's going to be a little bit rainy, it looks like, in the forecast starting up tomorrow, and the temperature's about to change abruptly. High today of 61, partly sunny. Tonight, mostly cloudy, drops down to 46 degrees. Tomorrow, showers likely, then showers later through the evening and into Friday. High tomorrow, 56. Low tomorrow night, 41. And high tomorrow on Friday with breezy conditions and frost coming by Friday night and Saturday. Welcome to autumn, everybody. Autumn is going to start turning to that cold ending of the season, but we'll get a little preview. Anyway, nice to be here with you today. I'm going to just keep Dr. John with us because he is such a treasure. Been following that mysterious man for quite a few years. Remember ripping the cover off quite a few albums up in Charlie Johnson's apartment back in the day. We're going to go to Shoofly now. There's a Shoofly Marches On, Dr. John, on WDRT.

0: idea is a big disgrace.
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1: Abuse.
0: Pass them on from one to another.

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0: I was waiting for that last note. How about a little beignet and a cafe au lait to go with Mac's boogie there? Dr. John plays Mac Rabinek at 6:27 in the morning. Always amazes me that I sit here in the studio A in the swivel seat, and look out on that road to the right side of me, and realize that road goes all the way down to New Orleans at some point. Dr. John, Mac's boogie. We started off today's program with Pots of Fio, Filet Gumbo, who I got to fall on if the pot get heavy. Shoe Fly, Marches On, same old song, same old soul. Such a Night, from all those are from In the Right Place, 1973. Dave Bartholomew comes in with The Monkey, Speaks His Mind, from Bob Dylan's Theme Time Radio Hour, 1955 to 1957. Whoa, that's something. And that last one, Mac's Boogie. Thanks for tuning in today. It is 6:28 in the morning on this Wednesday, October the 14th. Should let all of you folks know that like to listen on Tuesdays and Wednesdays that I will be gone for about 2 weeks. I'll come back closer to the end of October, have some traveling and family business to take care of in Oklahoma and Lawrence, Kansas. And I'm going to do that. So I got Mike. Go for it, Mike. And Rice and Adam lined up for you folks to listen to while I am away. You want to just keep this little show going here? You know, it's not much of a separation between boogie and bop, so we'll take care of the boogie part of that in this upcoming set, starting off with Napoleon Strickland. This is called The Boogie.
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2: Wait a minute, that's a minute, friend. I'm gonna make one call. I'm ready with the whole one call with them.

Saturday night. That's when every heart is high as a kite. Everybody there treats you like a pal. Every guy can find romance with a gal. Nights on Saturday are good for my

darkness turns to light. Their good-natured clowning makes the world all right, and that's wisdom. Boogie woogie on a Saturday night, that's when every heart is high as a kite. Everybody there treats you like a pal. Every guy can find romance with a gal. Nights on Saturday are good for morale. 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

Sugar, you fall in here because the Big Bopper's here, and I know this is the place. Now, this is the place for all the cats to join in, man. Blow your horn, man. 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Everybody jumps up and down. 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Boogie to the right. Gonna boogie in the morning. Gonna do it at night. 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You don't know, baby. I do it upside down. 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Well, your mama's looking. Your pop is too. We're over the corner boogie woogie. 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You got your feet on the floor. 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

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All the time, yak, yak, yak, yak. 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I notice the place. 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

Yes, I should say that was the ultimate big bopper. Bopper's Boogie Woogie, Big Bopper. I just pictured a tomcat and a red cat doing the Boogie Woogie right here in Studio A and not to get in their way. Hard Rock Gunther, before that, on the Boogie Woogie on a Saturday night from some country Boogie Woogie, I'll Give Him Rhythm, started off the set following Max Boogie from Dr. John at the end of the first set with Napoleon Strickland doing That's the Boogie from Living Country Blues USA, Volume 10, The Country Boogie on L&R Records. Jones Smith Incorporated doing their version, Boogie Woogie to Joe Turner's Boogie Woogie Country Girl, to Clarence Samuels doing the Boogie Woogie Blues from the Chess Story, 1947 to 1956. It is 6:47 in the morning on this Wednesday, right here in the middle of the week, just where it's supposed to be. I did say that the boogie and the bop are separated by a very, just like a hair's breadth. Where did that come from? So we're going to do some bop here to take us up to 7 o'clock, and things will change musically. I thought I would get some of this out of my system. So thanks for your kind indulgence. This will take us up to the break. This is Boppin' Baby. Here we go.

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Well, hey, come on over here and let's go bobbing tonight. Well, I always love you, always treat you right.

0: you do it up right tonight. 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
1: 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Joseph Orso will share readings and answer questions about his book On the Thresholds of Worlds. 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Viroqua singer-songwriters Christina Dahlhausen, Sean Neary, and Douglas Dietrich will play a set of music in a songwriter circle concert at Arcadia on Friday. 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The Tailspinners are back at the Pump House stage with Tales of the Creepy and Scary at 7 p.m. on Saturday, October 17th. 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
6: Bueno, ¿qué pasó? 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

My Wednesday and my Friday and your Wednesday, 7:20 in the morning. Thanks for tuning in. Oh, that was fun. Some old scratchy Descargas recordings from the 60s. Some of those are even older. Well, not older than 60s, but good sounds coming out of my headphones. Hope you're enjoying it. Maybe doing a little movement as you get people and places ready for this Wednesday morning. Oh, gosh, I love this. Descarga Mecano from Adam on Los Samplers. Los Cerros de Iquitos from the Psychedelic Cumbia Party on Ray Records. And Los Seven del Swing, Descarga Improvisada from a Phoenix Music collection called Descargas Ineditas, Volume 2, 7:21 in the morning. I just wanted to let you know that, yes, and no, I will not be here next week. And a little bit of the following week. So I'll see you all back here on Wednesday in a couple of weeks. What's that going to be, like the 28th or so? So thanks in advance to Mike, who you can listen to Go For It next Tuesday. Thanks to Rice. I need to remind Rice that I asked him a while ago to watch our next Wednesday show. And Adam's going to take an extra show that following week. Things are going to get a little rainy today, later tonight, actually, and tomorrow, and get much colder, according to the seven-day forecast. So if you need to get out and do any yard work or gardening or farm work, this would be the day to take care of that. Partly sunny today and a high of 61, but tomorrow showers likely and frost coming to the area on Friday night. One more set of a little bit of this kind of music. Morgan Blanco coming with some cumbia for us. And I got to cue this one up and do a little bit of stretch. This is Sabor de Cumbia, Morgan Blanco.

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1: Wise travelers know there are many paths to the astral plane. We just took four musical journeys, starting with the incredible string band, the astral plane theme from You, A Surreal Parable. Flying Lotus, Do the Astral Plane from Cosmogramma. Valerie June, one of my favorite paths. The Astral Plane from Valerie June, The Order of Time. And that last one, the perpetual college student, Jonathan Richman, Astral Plane from the Best of Jonathan Richman, and The Modern Lover, 7:48 in the morning. I hope you enjoy the rest of today's musical offerings on this very fine community radio station, WDRT 91.9 FM, housed in Verrucka, Wisconsin, but unlimited in its exploration of, yes, you're right, the astral plane. I don't know why I'm getting all seemingly poetic here at the end, but I'm going to be gone for a while. Maybe you'll miss me. Maybe you'll just get used to it. Don't be so self-conscious, Jim. One more set of music will take us on the way, and we're going to go back to that college kid because he just sounds so good on the FM band, Jonathan Richman. Okay, folks, please, please, please, please be kind to each other, and I'll see you soon. Bye-bye.
2: 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When I get out the car and start walking, oh, that's when I feel like I was born to win my soul.

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4: Good morning. 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

0: Welcome to Stump Ridge. Stump Ridge, October 10th, 1985. If all we had of autumn color were the changing trees, it would be enough. And we've seen a lot of them. I've been busier than a babysitter with six under three, digging potatoes, processing carrots, trying to ignore the last tomatoes, sweeping the first fall rains down the basement drain. But when we have to go to town, we pick a nice day. Then I lose us down every country road between there and here. Almost like the old days when we took our two bachelor neighbors for fall rides and one exclaimed around every bend, "My, ain't that pretty?" And the other snorted, "Such foolishness." Almost like, but not quite. We both think every turn of the road has the brightest trees around it. It's the best time of the year, like frosting on a cake. Turncoats of red and orange infiltrate the ranks of green marching up and down the hills and are prettier for it. Dust-covered grapes hang heavy, and apples in the commercial orchards are an almost unbearable temptation to the autumn color hunter. It shouldn't be so that trees along the highway are especially loaded. If the crop were short there, it wouldn't be so tempting. But the road's heat protects adjacent trees from frost, and being more open, bees do their best pollination there. Sounds have changed. No more small bird singing wakes the dreamer on a sunny side of a tree, but rowdy bands of jays with nothing to do all day but try to outshout their cussin' cousins, the crows, make drowsing give way to wide awake. Small creatures will fare well this winter. Hickory nuts and walnuts, the most plentiful in years, have been falling for weeks, and acorns make for staccato driving along oak-lined roads. Our trees are having their final fling, a costume ball, before winter, but they are not the only source of deep, rich colors. Along every road, there are people living who give more than they get. These are the ones who plan and plant a big flower garden, better seen from the road than the house, and toward fall they bloom ever more fiercely, as if defying the frost. We salute you, generous people, who make every drive more pleasant. And if by now that inevitable frost has blackened them, then hail and farewell. Don't pay too much attention to Larry Hagman, folks, when he tells you about his health regimen and advises avoiding dairy products. I was raised in the era of cream so thick a mouse could walk across it as it sat in a crock in the cold pantry. Our favorite dessert was a thick slab of bread, a lot of that cream spooned over it, if there were no small tracks across the top, and topped with brown sugar. From then and forever, my toast must have butter running over the top and dripping down through the holes, and milk, and cheeses, When Larry Hagman is a 71-year-old grandmother with blood pressure of 128 over 70 and pulse of 68, then you can listen to his health advice. I know more now about Coxey's Army than probably any one other person knows. Thank you, generous people. And each letter seemed to add a fact or three that hadn't been in the previous ones. Here are a few more. Jacob Saxey actually was a general in the Civil War. He led a second march on Washington in 1932. Destitute veterans of World War I, demanding passage of a bill which would pay them soldiers' bonuses, were met by federal troops with fixed bayonets. The bill was defeated, but the use of troops caused a national outcry against Hoover. In 1894, when one part of Coxey's army reached New York, the fire department was called and the tramps were dragged from the freight train and drenched. And from a UW history professor, pardon me while I polish my nails on my lapel, then blow on them gently, wrote, "Unlike most generals, Coxey was a liberal. He conceived the idea of putting the nation's poor to work, building roads, 40 years ahead of FDR. The wealthy panicked, thinking it the advent of revolution, and so did the Cleveland administration. In Texas, the Southern Pacific Railroad loaded them up in boxcars, parked them on a railroad siding, and left them." And now, like Ann Landers' meatloaf recipe, enough. You've been listening to Pearl Swigum's Stump Ridge Column on WDRT. I'm your host, Margot Hipwell.
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3: Stardate October 14th. Antares, the bright star at the heart of Scorpius, huddles quite close to the moon early this evening. They set not long after the sky gets dark, so there's not a lot of time to look for them. The moon is a thin crescent now, so it's night across most of the lunar disk. But on the bright sliver that's in daylight, you can still make out some of the dark lunar seas, vast plains of volcanic rock. They formed long ago when giant asteroids slammed into the moon. Molten rock bubbled up from below, then cooled and hardened. A recent study found evidence of an especially big impact 3.5 billion years ago. The hit would have been powerful enough to melt the surface across a wide area. Researchers discovered the evidence in a meteorite known as Northwest Africa 12593. It was found in Mali in 2017. It contains some tiny crystals that form only under extreme heat. The chemistry of the meteorite suggested the impact happened 3.5 billion years ago. A later impact shattered the lava plain, jumbling up the rocks. And a third impact blasted some of the fragments into space, including the one that fell to Earth. The initial impact happened at about the time of similar events on Earth and the asteroid Vesta. That suggests that the inner solar system was littered with many giant space rocks at the time. Cosmic missiles that sometimes smashed into Earth and the other large worlds. More tomorrow. Stardate is a production of the University of Texas McDonald Observatory. I'm Billy Henry.
0: The following is a test of the emergency alert system. This is only a test.

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Last month, a catbird alighted on my dog Pip's back, totally freaking out the little puppy. Lots of people thought the hilarity stemmed from the fact that it was a catbird landing on a dog, something that oddly hadn't even occurred to me. I thought the funny thing was that Pip's ears shot straight up for a moment like the stereotypical surprised dog in old movies. My friend Lisa, one of the people who instantly latched onto the dog versus cat bird concept, took a little camping trip up the shore a ways a week or so ago, where she and her own dog had an encounter with two birds, but instead of the birds getting a literal rise out of her dog, they made off with his dog food. Gray jays always figure anything on their home range belongs to them, so they assumed the kibble was intended for them. They stuffed their beaks full, carried off their plunder, and came back for more. Lisa is a dog person, so naturally wanted to figure out which breed the jays were most like. She noticed that their saliva coated the kibble in the same way that black lab saliva coats tennis balls. Dogs, of course, are not adapted for water conservation in the same way that birds are. A panting black lab can leave an unwanted supply of mucus on our laps when the dog's just trying to be friendly. Gray jays would never do such a thing. Birds keep their bodily fluids inside their body, where they belong. If birds pant, they sensibly engage in what is called gular fluttering, vibrating their throats where fluids that evaporate to cool them can recollect rather than being lost outside the body. But Lisa's observation that the jays were coating their kibbles with saliva was accurate, and she took photos to prove the case. What's the value of coating food with mucus? This is the time of year when gray jays are most focused on collecting food, including whatever fresh meat they can find. They eat some of it right away, but store a lot until their nesting season, which begins by early March, even in the coldest parts of their range. The saliva works as a preservative, keeping the food edible even during normal brief winter thaws. Interestingly, there's no evidence that a black lab's saliva-encrusted tennis balls ever decay either. Black labs are great retrievers in the sense that they bring back those saliva-encrusted tennis balls as well as game birds. Gray jays retrieve the saliva-coated food items they've stored away with accuracy levels that could top any retriever in a field trial. Gray jays and black labs share some other important traits, including intelligence. They both look extremely agreeable and are indeed sweet-natured with their families, but both are also strong-willed and independent. Of course, gray jays are not exactly like black labs with wings. While a black lab male can weigh up to 75 pounds, a male gray jay averages only 75 grams, little more than 2.5 ounces. That means that one black lab would balance 454 gray jays, which is a lot of jays. Gray jays don't bark. On the contrary, they're exceptionally quiet. Both species get food from people, but while black labs play the role of subservient pets, gray jays live up to their reputation as camp robbers. Even when one takes food directly from a person's hand, it's as wary and cautious as the artful dodger, and instantly bolts if the person makes any untoward movement or sound. We may feel, on an outdoor adventure with our dog, like we've made friends with the local gray jays, but when we go home, it's the dog, never the jays, who happily follows along. We humans and our dogs may visit the world of gray jays, but their proprietary attitude toward everything on it, including our food and our dog's kibble, makes it clear that we're the ones

ladies and gentlemen, boys and girls, live from my subsurface research center for the benefit of all mankind, it's Kevin Matson's All Singing, All Dancing, All Terrain Tonic Show. Well, if you're glad, or if you're sad, if you're scared, or if you're mad, no matter what you are, All Terrain, it's the tonic that will make you feel good, and it will take you anywhere you wanna go, All Terrain. If you're a hard case, you'll be tender. If you're fat, you'll be more slender. If you're low,

Yes, and welcome again to another exciting episode of the Altering Tonic Show. It's me, Kevin Mattson, the mystic singing carnivore. That's me, along with our sponsor, Altering Tonic, guaranteed to help you get rich, lose weight, and find true love. And today we're talking about dangerous journeys and how to get them started, because these are the kinds of journeys you really want. Admit it, but maybe you've been putting them off. Well, how about easing into it all with an easy country tune? Here's Easton Corbin to help you bop over to the Keurig machine and, catch that second cup of coffee for the day. Here you go.

Yeah, that was Easton Corbin with Roll With It. And before our practical magic now, it's time for a little comedy and culture. Now, these are just palate cleansers with no topical reference to today's practical magic. I've got some classic Alan Sherman, and I think some equally classic Stephen Wright for you.

tall. There's a land where they've never heard of cholesterol, where folks can eat just what they want and still be slim and trim and gaunt. You'll find me where every little thing I taste won't wind up showing on my waist, or worse, behind me. Somewhere overindulging is divine. If their waistlines aren't bulging, why then, oh why does mine? If bluebirds weighed as much as I, you'd see some big fat bluebirds in

0: I like to aggravate the salesman when I go into the store. Can I help you, sir? Yeah, do you have anything I would like? He says, how do I know what you would like? I said, you started this. Then I go over to where they make keys. See this? This is a copy. I want you to make me the original. I bought a cordless extension cord. It's like you don't even know. Walked up to a tourist information booth. I walked up and I said, yes, so tell me about some people who were here last year. Bought some land. It was kind of cheap. It was on somebody else's property. Bought an ant farm. I don't know where I'm gonna get tracked, is that small. I was driving my car around, decided to hook my brake lights up to my gas pedal. Just to confuse the people behind me. I hit the gas and the brake lights go on, they stop and I'm gone. They say, what is he driving? Yesterday I bought a decaffeinated coffee table. You can't even tell by looking at it. A friend of mine has a car phone, he has an answering machine on his car phone. The message is, hi, I'm home right now. So I can't come to the phone. But if you leave your name and number, I'll call you when I'm out.
1: All right, yes. And now it's time for today's practical magic, the magic you've been waiting for, right? You're still here. Okay. I'm calling today's magic the magic of the ghost in the storm. As you know, I sometimes pull a baby out of the bathwater of my childhood religion, so I hope you'll forgive this is coming from a deconstructed Baptist. Yeah, that's the popular term, deconstructed. It's a growing thing with young folks, and by young folks I mean those wild under-60s kids. There's just a whole lot of folks who are finding their way out of rigid religions, as I have. And like me, they have, you know, freed that poor little graven image of God that they held in their minds and kept on a shelf somewhere. And now that God is free to be whatever he really is and, you know, reveal any magic that he or she or whatever it is chooses. And my world, for one, is infinitely more grand since I did that. Well, there are still babies in them thar bathwater tubs that I grew up with, so I'm going to draw one out and use it to illustrate today's practical magic. And let me add that the point of this story is not what you might expect, because you will have heard it before, but it will explain something about how I came to a whole new frame of mind recently, I mean within the last week. And a whole new frame of mind about a particular dream of mine. And more than that, how it's changing my whole view of what this old Don Quixote is going to do with the rest of my life. And I call this tale The Legend of the Ghost in the Storm. So as the legend goes, there's a bunch of guys, a dozen or so, rowing a boat across a lake so big that the locals called it a sea. And these guys were serious devotees of a teacher and a leader who was a big-time mystic at the time and a miracle worker. Everybody knew about him. Well, this guru had these 12 acolytes, and they had just pulled off a huge banquet and fed several thousand people on a shoestring budget. And his 12 buddies were deeply moved by their success. They thought anything was possible. Anyway, after the crowds were leaving and the night was falling, their master told them to get in this boat and to cross this giant lake and meet him on the other side. And he was going to stay behind and do some deep meditation. Well, in the middle of that lake, in the middle of the night, a big storm came up and the men were panicking and afraid that they were going to sink. And lo and behold, they see this ghost walking on the water. And the ghost must have been glowing because they saw it in the dark. Well, the ghost acted like he was just going to ignore them and walk by. But they were panicking and making some noise, I suppose. So the ghost shouted out, "Hey, don't worry, guys. It's just me, the teacher." And the guys in the boat, though, the storm was still blowing, and they were still wondering how they were not going to sink. But one of the guys in that boat was always a smart aleck, and he called out, "If that's really you, teacher, tell me to walk out to you." So the teacher waves to him from out on the water, and he says, "Come on, go for it." So the smart aleck climbs out of the boat, and he's amazed. He's walking on the water, too. But then he looks down at the water and the waves and the wind, and he panics, and he sinks like a stone. But just in time, the teacher fishes him out. And they climb into the boat, and he smiles at his wet friend and says, "Why did you doubt?" Now, of course, you know the story, and you know the smart aleck was St. Peter. And I've heard that story 1,000 times in many sermons. And the sermon's point, though, was always about the importance of faith and the danger of doubt. And even motivational teachers use the tale to talk about the importance of confidence. Well, when I was a kid, though, there was another point to that story, and the only guy I heard it from happened to be my dad. And his dad told the story, there was only one point he thought was really worth remembering, and he'd look me deep in the eyes, and he'd say, "Yes, Kevin, Peter sank, but remember this, Peter was the only one willing to get out of the boat and try." So let's have a little magical application time to this legend. Today is my 71st birthday. And even at my advanced age, I have been dreaming of yet another plan to change the world, just like these guys who are trying to paddle their raft across a lake.
2: Start paddling, Pinky. We must reach the lab before tomorrow night.
3: Boy, what are we going to do tomorrow night, Ray?
2: Same thing we do every night, Pinky. Try to take over the world.
4: They're Pinky and the brain.
1: Now, I have to say, I think Animaniacs was the acme of kids' programming. It was the best writing in 100 years for that kind of thing. And, may it continue in syndication for eternity. But anyway, back to my story. I can't tell you the details of my big dream because it'll sound like self-promotion, and that's forbidden on the community radio, except to say that it's a video project. Anyway, I was all set to jump right into it. I got all the camera and more than one, actually, and I got some mics and stuff, and I got everything I needed to produce the thing, and I studied endless tutorials of how to operate all this stuff and the software, and I got super enthusiastic. I mean, I was working on it for months, and then it came time because my deadline was to get this thing done by my birthday, and I found last week I could not bring myself to jump out of the boat. I mean, I literally needed to jump out of my comfy retirement chair here in my subterranean research center for the benefit of all mankind, you know. But after endless preparation, I just found more endless excuses to do more preparation. And after a while, I realized what was holding me back. I was truly surprised at myself. And the surprise was that I, Mahatma Kevin, the ascended master, the goofball prophet of the All-Terrain Tonic Show, I was simply afraid of failing. I was afraid of being ignored. I was afraid of finding out I'm just an imposter. Now, I hope you know I'm always and only joking about being an ascended master, but I really do believe that I'm a good entertainer. But to find out that I'm maybe just a stage hack, well, that was just too much for me to face. So as I sat there just a few days ago, there was only one hope. I used my beloved Litany of Illumination. Now, my longtime listeners will forgive me because I repeat this pretty often. But for you new folks, the Litany of Illumination is simply a cry for wisdom with a little twist. I say aloud to the universe. That's not the twist. It just seems to work better if I say it out loud. I say, please forget my problem. Please forget what I want to hear. Right now, just tell me what I need to hear. And then I wait. And sooner or later, the wisdom arrives. It could be a person, a book, or maybe something on YouTube for that. I mean, you know, who knows what to believe there, but answers come from everywhere. But now and then, some kind of wonderful special grace answers me right then and there. And to my joy, my mystical muse came to me, and it changed me deeply with just a whole new way of thinking about dreams and goals. And the answer was also important because it reminded me of something recently. Sometimes you don't need to know something as much as you need to know what question to ask. I think questions are more important than knowledge, because you can't know what you don't know, or even how to ask for it. Anyway, the magical question that came to me and is today's practical magic is this. Here it is. Is your dream worth a try, even if you fail? Well, when that magic muse and her music speaks to me, even with just that simple question, I hear a whole new world. I see a whole new garden. All I heard in that moment was that question. Is your dream worth a try, even if it fails? But as I sat and meditated and breathed in my open heart this wisdom, that question blossomed into a bunch of other questions. If your journey is a worthy journey, a journey full of love, what does it matter if you reach a particular place? Every spiritual child knows that the journey is the destination. So why not jump out of the boat and walk on the water and enjoy it while you can? Even if you sink, well, I've always found that a teacher arrives when the student is ready and will fish you out. And what an adventure you will have. What a story you'll have to tell. So don't worry about the critics still sitting in the boat. Well, that question, is your dream worth a try, even if you fail? It worked. It did the trick. And I got that first edition of my dream project done today, and it'll be off to the publisher, so to speak, tomorrow, I hope. So I made my deadline. I got it done. The magic worked. But All-Terrain Tonic is all about you. You know, that's why I do this thing. Oh, yeah, I get some fun out of doing it, and it gives me an excuse to buy a new microphone now and then or something. Anyway, have you got any dreams on the shelf of your mind that you've forgotten? Do you think it's too late? Or have you given up because the risk is just too scary? Well, why not try my muse's question on for size? Is your dream worth a try, even if you fail? I mean, It might be if it's a worthy dream full of love and finally let me wave to you and bid you to walk out on the water. Because one thing is certain, regardless of what happens, if your dream is worthy, you're going to learn something powerful. Because maybe the last question as you choose your next adventure is this. On your journey, whether you get there or not, how marvelous of a lesson do you want to learn? And that's All Terrain Tonic for today. Well, I'm really deeply grateful that you're here, and always feel free to, you know, have some electronic coffee with me with an email to kevin@kevinmatson.com. And here's what you've just been waiting for. Here's today's friendly deadline song. And it's a tune I wrote for a young lady. It was my daughter who was struggling with some new opportunities and a little fear of the future. And I just called the song Call It Life. And now I'll play it for you. And it won't hurt if you take it to heart.

0: Hey, thanks for being here. I bid you, do not give up on peace and love. A lot of cliches are still true, and they're still lovely. So be happy, be kind, and always carry a penknife. They are essential to a successful life. I love you much.
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0: 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From the archives, Onkelo into Eternity.
1: We call it Onkelo. Onkelo means hiding place. In my time, it is still unfinished, though work began in the 20th century when I was just a child. Work would be completed in the 22nd century, long after my death. Onkelo must last 100,000 years. Nothing built by man has lasted even a tenth of that time span. But we consider ourselves a very potent civilization. If we succeed, Onkelo will most likely be the longest lasting remains of our civilization. If you, sometime far into the future, find this, what would it tell you about us?
0: The voice of Danish artist and filmmaker Michael Madsen from the opening of his film Into Eternity. These words were first heard in the US in early 2011 when Into Eternity was released in North America. After Yucca Mountain failed technologically as well as politically in the US, Onkelo is the first in the world and the only project to create a permanent storage for waste from nuclear power plants. Madsen takes us to the remote island of Olkiluoto, on the shores of the Baltic Sea in Finland. Underground, we meet the blasters who set off the explosions that create the vast system of tunnels, and above, the various technicians, scientists, and regulators involved in this project. For the next 100 years, the multiple tunnels and chambers of Onkelo, which stretch to a depth of 1,500 feet, will house all of Finland's nuclear waste until it is filled and sealed with cement in 2120. No person working on the facility today will live to see it completed. To protect life from the highly radioactive nuclear power plant fuel, the waste must lay untouched for 100,000 years. Onkelo is being designed to far outlast any structure or institution ever created by mankind. What are 100,000 years in relation to known history? Since it is so difficult to predict the future, we usually look back. The Great Pyramid of Giza was completed around 4,500 years ago. The transition from nomadic hunter-gathering to farming and permanent settlement occurred between 7 and 10,000 years ago. Our Homo sapiens ancestors only reached Europe 40,000 years ago, where Neanderthals did not become extinct until 30,000 years ago. And the great original Homo sapiens migration out of Africa took place between 125,000 and 60,000 years ago. My thoughts in viewing the film Into Eternity post-Fukushima were that, as insane as it appears to embark on a project of building storage to last 100,000 years, it is even more insane to continue the practice of keeping the so-called spent nuclear fuel right next to the most dangerous places on Earth, in unprotected fuel pools next to nuclear power plants. And most insane, I think, and we may soon all realize, to produce electricity with nuclear fuel in the first place. There's at least 250,000 tons of radioactive waste on Earth. Onkelo, after all these efforts, will be able to hold a tiny fraction of 6,500 tons. For some time, the nuclear industry has claimed nuclear fuel will be reprocessed. However, in this chain of mounting absurdities, reprocessing creates plutonium. That will have to be kept safe, not for 100,000, but for 1 million years, unless it is used in nuclear weapons, with the potential to destroy the planet instantly. Back to the film. Here is Kraftwerk.

0: The reason why it's kept in water pools is that water creates a shield for radiation.
1: Keeping the waste in tanks, this is probably possible for the next 10 years, 20 years, 100 years, 1,000 years.
0: You just can't guarantee stable conditions above ground, for instance, for 100 years, let alone thousands of years. We can't keep this waste forever in the water pools. There has been two world wars during the last 100 years. The world above ground is unstable.

0: we have to find a permanent solution or a more safer solution in the long run.
1: My civilization depends on energy as no civilization before us. Energy is the main currency for us. Is it the same for you? Does your way of life also depend on unlimited energy?
2: What we must do is to take care of the waste from the nuclear power plants.
3: I think that more and more societies in countries who are using nuclear power are realizing that they also have to do something.
2: We obtain the energy, we have used the energy. Of course, it's our mission to also take care of the waste.
3: There is no way of doing nothing.
0: Final disposal of spent nuclear fuel hasn't been implemented anywhere so far. We are kind of a forerunners in this field. And we are dealing with very, very long time frames, meaning that this repository should last at least 100,000 years.
1: A 100,000 years is beyond our understanding and imagination. Our history is so short in comparison. How is it with you? How far into the future will your way of life have consequences?
4: When I saw the film at the opening in San Francisco, 2 months after the explosions at Fukushima, I thought of a review that I had read on the internet. Alexander wrote in Soft Morning City, "Onkelo is probably the most ambitious human endeavor ever put into practice, and in its quiet, reflective style, the film, Into Eternity, presents the project in its full madness. It makes us consider the big questions in a way that we, in the 21st century, don't usually do outside of theological and philosophical circles. Questions of war, economic collapse, mass migration, ecological catastrophe, societal structure, all seem to pale away when we are faced with a time period that, in reverse, stretches back tens of thousands of years beyond our recorded history, to when Homo sapiens, or modern humans, were not the only species of human on this earth. This is an idea that is almost inconceivable to us now. For all the questions thrown up by Onkelo, only one can approach definite status as a likely event over others. It is inevitable that one day, in the next 100,000 years, Onkelo will be discovered by someone. Any argument against this seems the utmost in arrogance and wishful thinking." Alexander wrote this in Soft Morning City. I wondered how the construction firm that designed and bid on the project of Onkelo may have presented their proposal to the government of Finland, and there it was.
5: Olkiluoto in Eurajoki has been chosen as the site of the disposal facility for spent nuclear fuel. Onkalo,

the repository acts like a cocoon, if you like, or a Russian doll, where you have barriers which complement each other, so that if one barrier might fail, so other barriers still are able to mitigate all the consequences.

0: The final disposal facility will be constructed in stages and decommissioned in the 2100s.
1: When the entire tunnel is ready, a thick concrete closure is cast at the tunnel mouth.
2: We will fill the chambers of Onkalo with the nuclear waste from Finland, from just one little country in the north. After one century, we will seal Onkalo for all eternity, just like the tombs of the pharaohs and the pyramids were sealed thousands of years ago, never to be opened again.
3: There will be forests, there will be houses, hopefully there will still be people living. Not perhaps exactly the same persons that were there from the beginning, but perhaps their children and grandchildren will still live and use the land. We always bring up the question of the Ice Age as some kind of a very dramatic change in the situation. And of course it will have an impact. If we look at our assumptions, the scenarios, it will happen within 60,000 years from now.
4: The film Into Eternity reflects much of the discussion on how to create markers on the surface to warn future generations of the danger below. Nothing could be found that would be understood 100,000 years from now. If any physical marker were even to survive the Ice Age that will be pushing glaciers over Onkalo 60,000 years from now. The discussion in the film reminded me of the report that the Sandia National Laboratories published in 1991. The Department of Energy had commissioned Sandia to create a plan to keep burial grounds of nuclear waste safe from future generations. The report was called Expert Judgment on Inadvertent Human Intrusion into the Waste Isolation Pilot Plant. In essence, the report said that no language, no plaques with symbols, no ominous-looking structures on top of the burial were guaranteed to be understood, even only 10,000 years into the future. The most realistic plan, some of the members of the Sandia National Lab Commission felt, would be to endow a nuclear priesthood committed to guarding the site and transmitting the memory orally from generation to generation. Much of the discussion in Finland, documented in the film Into Eternity, comes up with similar ideas. The Onkalo project staff, like Sandia Labs, recognized that nothing might work unless it became part of a living transmission. And even if future generations were to somehow understand the warning, would they heed it? In our timeline, the pyramids were opened and rune stones moved in spite of warnings.
2: We have no archives with information on nuclear waste yet. But if we build archives, every future society and every future generation must maintain the information and update the language for you to understand. Can we count on continuation for thousands of generations into the future? What if people starve and suffer? What if there are wars or floods or fires? The archives have the same requirements as our interim storages, requirements we cannot guarantee. After all, this is why we are building Onkalo.
4: And so, in the end, some of those interviewed argue that it may be better not to mark the repository at all. That remembering to forget is the best protection. But how will that work for all the future Onkalos that yet must be built for 250,000 tons of nuclear waste? How many such places can you hide?
2: Onkalo is our very first permanent repository for nuclear waste. But when Onkelo is sealed a century from now, it'll hold only a fraction of the waste we have. We must build many more Onkelos far from earthquakes and volcanoes to keep the waste away from the surface of the earth. We must build many more secret chambers that we hope to hide from you.

0: everything is reasonable to talk about a nuclear renaissance.
1: Many people seem to think so. And many politicians believe that nuclear energy is needed to curb the carbon dioxide emissions from electricity production.
2: But if we're going to take the people in China and in India to the same level as the Western countries in the next 20 years, you have to start 3 new nuclear reactors a day.
3: The film Into Eternity is a documentary about the building of the world's first underground storage site for waste from nuclear power plants. The tiny country of Finland decided to take responsibility for the nuclear waste it created and continues to create, and became the pioneer, both technologically and philosophically, of trying to come to terms with nuclear power. How far ahead can we burden the Earth and future generations by turning on the lights? Peter Bradshaw wrote in the British Guardian, "One of the most extraordinary factual films to be shown this year, Madsen's film, does not merely ask tough questions about the implications of nuclear energy, but also how we as a race conceive our own future. This is nothing less than post-human architecture we are talking about. Why isn't every government, every philosopher, every theologian, everybody, everywhere in the world discussing Onkelo and its implications?" End quote by Peter Bradshaw.
0: Once upon a time, man learned to master fire, something no other living creature had done before him. Man conquered the entire world. One day he found a new fire, a fire so powerful that it could never be extinguished. Man reveled in the thought that he now possessed the powers of the universe. Then in horror, he realized that his new fire could not only create, but also destroy. Not only could it burn on land, but inside all living creatures, inside his children, the animals, all crops. Man looked around for help, but found none. And so he built a burial chamber deep in the bowels of the earth, a hiding place for the fire to burn into eternity.

Into Eternity was written and directed by Michael Madsen. You heard his voice as narrator, along with engineers and regulators for the Onkelo project. The film is beautifully photographed by Heike Farm, with a haunting and intriguing sound design by Nikolai Link and Øyvind Weingarde. You may have recognized the piece Radioactivity by the German electronic group Kraftwerk. Their name curiously translates into power plant. Director Michael Madsen is based in Copenhagen, and the 75-minute film is a co-production between Denmark, Finland, and Sweden. The film opened for European audiences in 2010 and began showing in the US in New York shortly before the explosions at Fukushima. Ever since that catastrophe, the parallel between the way the film shows the handling of spent nuclear fuel and the diligent building of underground storage clashes with what occurred in Fukushima. The film shows the careful removal of so-called spent fuel from the fuel pools to the dangerous and complex procedure of placing the rods into canisters for later transfer into Onkelo. That now stands in frightening and stark contrast to the images of collapsed fuel pools and molten fuel rods that can no longer be handled. Does Fukushima itself have to become a site for storage of what cannot be removed by man or robot that needs to last maybe as long as 100,000 years? On the beach, open to the next tsunami, near an earthquake zone? The movie's website has an excellent section on nuclear facts, for example. High-level nuclear waste is the inevitable end result of nuclear energy production. The waste will remain radioactive and/or radiotoxic for at least 100,000 years. The amount of waste increases daily. Spent nuclear fuel is normally kept in water pools in interim storages. Almost all interim storages are on the ground surface, where they are vulnerable to natural or man-made disasters. And extensive surveillance, security management, and maintenance is required. The water in the pools cools the fuel rods, as the heat emanating from them may otherwise result in radioactive fire. And at the same time, water creates a shield for radioactivity. It takes 40 to 60 years to cool the fuel rods down to a temperature below 100 degrees Celsius. Only below this temperature may the spent fuel be handled or processed further. Those were some nuclear facts from the website of the movie. You can hear this program again on TUC Radio's website, tucradio.org. That's tucradio.org. Look under newest programs. TUC Radio has moved to Northern California. This program was produced off the grid with power from the sun, the only safe nuclear reactor. The release of the film Into Eternity and this interview happened in 2011. Since then, only Sweden has moved towards building storage intended to be safe for 100,000 years. According to the September version of the website of SKB, the Swedish Nuclear Fuel and Waste Management Company, they are hiring geologists, quote, "We are now looking for several curious, driven, and committed geologists." Meanwhile, at Onkelo, construction continues, and from time to time, Posiva, the company in charge, is coming up with promotional events. In June 2019, opera star Mika Kares sang the aria of Massimiliano Mu.

0: consciousness. Time for useful projects to rescue the planet and the plane.
1: My name is Moira Gelarden. 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
6: Welcome to This Way Out, the international LGBTQ radio magazine. I'm Brian DeShazer. This week, we'll meet Travell Anderson, executive director of the Trans Journalists Association. And in the news, there's rage in the streets of Taipei after a rash of bar raids exposes police homophobia. Queer candidates make a strong showing in Brazil's elections, despite Bolsonaro's right-wing party still dominating Congress. Meanwhile, LGBTQ plus voters are primed for the upcoming U.S. midterms. And by the way, there's something queer about domestic violence and banned books, too. It's all about the stories and how they're covered, now that you've found This Way Out.
7: I'm Tanya Kane Perry.
8: And I'm David Hunt.
7: With NewsWrap, a summary of some of the news in or affecting LGBT communities around the world for the week ending October 10th, 2026.
8: Taipei protesters took to the streets on October 4th following a police raid on a BDSM-themed gay bar the previous day. Despite Taiwan's legal and social support for LGBTQ plus rights, the Commander D bar was busted up by police with a search warrant for alleged offenses against public morality. The bar's owner was arrested alongside 51 patrons who were taken in for questioning. Two other queer Taipei venues were targeted on October 3rd. The LGBTQ plus Taiwan Tengzhe Hotline Association condemned the raid. It quoted on-site witnesses who charged that officers refused to present the search warrant to individuals subjected to inspection, ordered all patrons to squat, prohibited communication and mobile device usage, made derogatory remarks directed at individuals with disabilities, subjected patrons to verbal abuse, and forcibly escorted dozens of citizens to the police station for interrogation. The Taiwan Alliance to Promote Civil Partnership Rights saw the raid in the context of a history of injustice. The organization said in a joint statement, "This was not a case of individual officers misspeaking or a single instance of excessive enforcement, but the resurfacing of long-standing homophobia, discrimination, and abuse of power within the police enforcement system." Taiwan enjoys marriage equality, including adoption rights, and bans discrimination on the basis of sexual orientation, gender identity, and gender characteristics in education. These legal wins over the past two decades came in the shadow of frequent police harassment of LGBTQ plus people and establishments throughout the 1990s, harassment that clearly echoes into today.
7: Voters in Brazil elected at least 32 openly LGBTQ plus candidates in the country's federal and state legislative bodies. That's according to news outlet Agência Diadorim. Winners hailed from the Workers' Party, the Communist Party of Brazil, the Socialism and Liberty Party, and the Green Party, to name a few, most of whom are allies of the incumbent president, Luiz Inácio Lula da Silva. One of them was Tabeta Pimenta, the first out transgender representative elected to the Brazilian National Congress from the country's northeast. Pimenta was preceded by the election of fellow trans lawmakers Erica Hilton and Duda Salabert in 2022. As a member of

0: Brazil's Partido Verde, or Green Party, she is the first transgender representative to be elected from the Brazilian state of Rio Grande do Norte. This year, Brazil saw 529 openly LGBTQ plus candidates in the October 4th ballot. Although the national election saw a shift toward the right, Rio Grande do Norte favored left-wing candidates. Overall, former President Jair Bolsonaro, right-wing Liberal Party, or PL, will increase in the House and Senate, making them the largest party in both chambers of Congress. Bolsonaro's son Flavio serves in the Senate and challenged Lula for the presidency. He won more votes than the incumbent, but not enough. A runoff will be held on October 25th.
1: When it comes to voting in the U.S., LGBTQ plus turnout is giving the elderly a run for their money. That's according to new Human Rights Campaign research. HRC's 2026 annual LGBTQ plus community survey found that 87% of respondents definitely plan to vote in this year's midterm elections. Historically, those age 65 and over have been the demographic with the highest voter turnout rate, 71% for the last presidential election. HRC's survey found that the issues that matter the most to LGBTQ plus voters are civil rights, economic stability, and government accountability. The civil rights of trans people in particular has been front and center for the latest election cycle. Reuters policy reporter Leah Douglas examined the split among Midwestern Democrats regarding the trans culture war.
2: When we spoke to transgender advocates, they found pretty disappointing from Democrats. And candidates in Ohio and Iowa have faced criticism from queer constituents and progressive constituents who say you don't need to compromise on transgender rights and policy topics in order to win these elections. What voters are most concerned about is how expensive their groceries have gotten, the unbelievable spike in diesel prices. We heard from strategists for both parties that trans issues and trans policy is just not a major concern for most voters.
1: Meanwhile, more than 300,000 transgender citizens will face barriers to their voting rights in the form of certain state ID laws and other restrictive policies, according to the Williams Institute at the UCLA School of Law. As some Democratic candidates acquiesce to anti-trans rhetoric and policy, advocates warn that they are losing the highly participatory LGBTQ plus voters.
0: Domestic violence has a unique impact in the LGBTQ plus community, and groups like the Survivor Justice Center are highlighting the issue for Domestic Violence Awareness Month this October. Intimate partner violence occurs at a rate much higher for queer and trans people as compared to their heterosexual and cisgendered counterparts, according to a study last year from the Journal of Media Critiques. Research on intimate partner violence for the LGBTQ plus community remains fairly scarce compared to the heterosexual and cisgender community. The information that is available has been ringing alarms for advocacy groups. That's why the Survivor Justice Center is bringing attention to the matter this year. Its community investment officer, Dan Hanley, wrote a guest column for the Los Angeles Blade. In his words, "Most survivors of abuse carry some baseline of shame and self-blame, regardless of identity. LGBTQ plus survivors often describe an additional burden, fear that disclosing abuse will reinforce harmful stereotypes about queer relationships or provide ammunition to those already hostile to the community. For some, acknowledging abuse can even feel like a betrayal of the community itself, as though speaking honestly about violence from within somehow validates the prejudice of others." Henley encourages LGBTQ plus people to feel legitimate in their experience, affirming the value of seeking help. Meanwhile, advocates are calling for LGBTQ plus training in shelters and law enforcement. Rebecca Hobbs is co-executive director of the Domestic Violence Resource Center Through These Doors. Hobbs told Uncloseted Media about the importance of inclusive environments in shelters, saying, "LGBTQ people will not come to us unless they see themselves reflected in our materials. We want our advocates to be well-versed in understanding the additional barriers and challenges that LGBTQ people might experience."
1: Finally, United States schools had a record number of books banned over the past school year, with LGBTQ plus content as one of the primary targets. That's according to PEN America. The Human Rights and Free Expression Group has been tracking book bans since 2021, and this year is their highest yet, with almost 12,000 books banned in public schools. Texas and Florida made up the vast majority of bans. PEN America calls the dubious duo blueprints for educational censorship, where special interest groups, state laws, and politicians have converged to pressure school districts to restrict and remove access to books. The report shows a ripple effect from SB 13, the 2025 Texas law which banned whole categories of books from schools. The American Library Association released a study earlier this year that tracked censorship of books and educational materials in schools and public libraries. Among the specific titles challenged last year, 39% represented the lived experiences of LGBTQIA+ people and people of color. Rashad Robinson is an openly gay civil rights activist and former president of Color of Change, the nation's largest online racial justice organization. He spoke to WGRZ-TV in Buffalo, New York, about why certain books are censored.
3: Well, banning stories and banning ideas is about power. And I want to help people understand that those who are threatened by our ideas, those who are threatened by what we hope for, we can't let them win.
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0: Thank you. 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For This Way Out, I'm Tanya Kane Perry. Stay healthy.
1: And I'm David Hunt. 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
4: Archival footage of transgender people talking about their lives in mainstream media is almost non-existent. 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
5: Well, my name is Judy, and I feel that all my life I have had the feeling of being a female entrapped in the body of a male, which was given me my status at birth. 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
6: Why are trans people targeted? Colonialism marketing. The right for us just to exist shouldn't be an argument. Catch us walking down the street, flowing, glowing, sparkling. Resisting against the system, our existence is a monument. Men want to touch us, but behind closed doors. Love us in secrecy, don't we deserve much more? I'm not your experiment, like new worlds to explore. Nothing's new to us, cause we were here before. Which culture you...
4: More trans stories are getting told these days, but who gets to tell them? This Way Out's Abigail DeRoberts spoke with a groundbreaking leader addressing that issue.
7: What do trans people do when marginalized by the mainstream media? They create their own lane. This Way Out Radio spoke with Trayvell Anderson, executive director of the Trans Journalists Association, about how they support trans people in the media, both those behind the scenes and those in the spotlight.
8: I am Trayvell Anderson. I use they, them pronouns, and I am executive director of the Trans Journalists Association. So the Trans Journalists Association was founded in the summer of 2020. I'm sure we all remember what was going on in the U.S. in particular. We call it the summer of racial reckoning now, right? And it was created by a coalition of journalists who happened to be trans, who believed that we needed a space and an organization that would be deeply concerned with our unique experiences in this industry, but also be about the business of of working with mainstream news outlets and other newsmaking institutions to transform journalism into something that is a bit more hospitable for trans people when it comes to coverage of our rights in our communities. First 4 years of the organization, it was all volunteer ran, and then I was hired as the first staff member of the organization about a year and a half ago as executive director. And in that time, one of the ways I've described our work is that there's just like immense need, both among trans journalists who are doing this work of not just dealing with the press freedom issues, we'll call them, that are happening in the United States, but also dealing with the outright assault on our humanity. Our mission is simple. We say we have a twofold mission, which is to promote accurate, nuanced coverage of trans rights and communities in the media and to foster the careers of trans journalists. That looks like, you know, working with newsrooms to train their journalists on how to cover trans and gender diverse communities with care. That looks like a program that we have right now with the Canadian Association of Journalists, which is a touring set of workshops, right, to help equip Canadian journalists with particular considerations that might show up in, as we know, the developing situation in terms of the assault on trans humanity that is popping up across Canada as well. We also have like a style book and coverage guide, similar to the Associated Press guide, which is just like, you know, collection of coverage guidance considerations, reporting questions, definitions, strategies to help reporters as they're covering the gender identity beat, or even if they're not on the gender identity beat, but covering a trans rights issue pops up into their work. As we know, it is happening more and more. And then we have our work and our efforts specifically for our membership. You do not have to be trans to be a member of the Trans Journalists Association, but we do have specific digital spaces that are reserved for the trans and gender expansive members of our membership. We're currently just under 700 people across the United States, Canada, and increasingly the globe, including the UK, including Pakistan, including South Africa. Well, you know, I like to remind people that the foundation of the industry of journalism as we know it is one of exclusion. It's one of exclusion of a host of cultures and communities and identities, including trans and gender diverse people. And so what we find in terms of the challenges and the reasons why the Trans Journalist Association was and is necessary is that some of these other spaces that have been created to support the professional development of journalists and storytellers, to affirm the unique racial or ethnic identities of journalists in this industry, sometimes those spaces aren't also trans inclusive. And so the Trans Journalists Association becomes that much more vital when we know that not only are these other spaces in journalism not inclusive, not only do they not foster and support and center the unique experiences of trans and gender diverse people, but they also don't cater to our unique needs. What do I mean when I say our unique needs as trans journalists? I mean that, you know, the majority of trans journalists come into this industry without formal education or training. The majority of trans journalists, our work in this industry is actually a response to the exclusion, the erasure, the violence, and the harm that our communities have historically dealt with when it comes to news. So specifically for our members, we host monthly professional development workshops and trainings for them about a host of skills building efforts. We also have a professional development stipends program, our Level Up program, which is providing direct investment into the lives, the careers, and the professional development goals of trans and gender diverse journalists, as well as other journalists who are about the business of amplifying the humanity of trans folks and accurately covering trans rights and communities. We also have a reporting fellowship that we unrolled this year, our first cycle of that reporting fellowship. We have 7 fellows who are across experience levels in the industry reporting stories for a variety of outlets that center and uplift trans joy, trans humanity, and the realities of our lives in this political moment. We're excited to support those folks with mentorship as well as a livelihood stipend to help offset some of the life costs that come with being a journalist and more often than not an independent freelance journalist. And one thing I'm particularly excited about that we're developing right now in response to the isolation so many of us feel, the lack of safety and support many of us have felt in these other journalism spaces, we're developing our own Trans Journalist Summit, which will be happening in March in Chicago. It'll be the first time on record that trans journalists are coming together, not only to invest in our professional development, but to also strategize as storytellers about what this moment means and looks like for us and what the next moment will mean and look like for us. And so we're really excited about that. We're using it as an opportunity to reimagine what a journalism conference can be. We are covering a host of accessibility commitments, for example, right, which is covering the lodging of all the attendees, covering the meals of all the attendees, providing scholarships to support everyone's travel, being sure to center mental wellness and safety and physical safety, especially in a moment like this, right? All of those considerations that become important for us as a gathering and a bringing together of trans people, we're excited by that challenge because we recognize how much it is an opportunity to be able to show up for our members in this way. At the Trans Journalists Association, one of the ways we think about that is both being concerned about the short term and the long term, which is to say, I am speaking to and engaging with your mainstream news outlets because I want them to get it right. And I want those outlets to become safer places to hold the stories of trans people and the experiences of trans people as employees, because some trans journalists want to work in mainstream news. And then we find ourselves in a moment where trans journalists, in response to the exclusion, in response to the anti-trans misinformation of mainstream media, in response to an ongoing disinvestment in our kinds of stories, they've started their own publications, their own Substacks, their own newsletters, their own worker co-owned publications that are servicing a need for their community, whether it's a community of trans folks or whether it's a local community. I'm thinking of Coyote Media, for example, which is one of the newer San Francisco area based collectives that are worker owned, super progressive, largely trans staff. Our style book and coverage guide, it's similar to like the Associated Press style guide, except ours is better, if I say so myself, particularly when it comes to trans and gender diverse communities and the unique issues that many of us have to deal with. It is topical, it's searchable, and really what we are trying to do with this resource that is free to anyone at transjournalists.org is provide a compendium for folks to be able to refer to in their reporting, right? We know that most newsrooms don't have, let's say, an LGBTQ coverage style guide. And of the newsrooms that do, their policies around covering trans people and gender diverse people are often a decade or two behind. When I worked at the Los Angeles Times about 15 years ago, the LGBTQ style guide, which they did have, so kudos to them, it had not been updated since the 90s. And I don't have to tell anyone listening how much changed between the 90s and the 2010s, the early 2020s, as it relates to just how we as a culture refer to LGBTQ people, let alone trans people. And so our style guide is a more recent updated option for these newsrooms and for journalists who don't have that in newsroom resource. And it's one of those like continuing education kind of tools. And so we start with a host of reporting recommendations and strategies at the top. Those are things just like when you're talking about issues that uniquely impact trans people, be sure to interview trans people. Simple, but you'll be surprised at the research that we've done. We did a study with Berkeley Media Studies Group last year that looked at the mainstream media coverage of the anti-trans executive orders from the Trump administration within its first 100 days of the second administration. And of all of the coverage, 70% of that coverage did not include the voice of a trans person. Another reporting consideration we talk about is also being sure to interview trans people about things outside of our transness. So many of us have levels of expertise in other things beyond our gender journeys. Prior to this job, prior to being what I call a professional trans person, I am a culture and entertainment journalist. I've been doing that for the last 15 years. I've written 2 books. I've won an NAACP Image Award. You know, I could go down the list of accolades, but so often we as trans people never get to talk about those things because one, folks aren't talking to us at all in the media. And then when they do talk about us or want to talk to us, it is about our traumas. It is about our tragedies. If I was giving a PSA to other media makers from TJA, I would say hire trans people. One of the major realities that we are facing as a community of storytellers who are trans is a similar thing that most trans communities are dealing with, which is unemployment. And there's so many fallouts from not having trans people in your newsroom, on your storytelling team, both in terms of the coverage of trans rights in communities, but also in terms of the coverage of life in society writ large, because of what our unique experiences bring to a storytelling effort. We are in a moment, and then there is an opportunity before us all to be more active in articulating and bringing about the world we say we want to live in. And so, for everyone under the sound of my voice, what can you do to make the space around you safe enough for the trans people who are already there? What policies can you suggest within your workplace? What strategies can you incorporate into your reporting? How can you just be a better neighbor and community member to the folks who live on your block? This is an opportunity for all of us to think more critically and more intentionally about the role we want to play in what's unfolding of our history right now. And I encourage folks to be active, to do something. And if you start with your neck of the woods, if you start with the people in your community, and if I do the people in my community, okay, that's how we begin to build greater relationships with our neighbors that don't succumb to the rhetorical games that conservative-minded and conservative-interested groups and individuals are trying to bring about. And we can really get to the commonalities within our lived experiences, the unique differences within our lived experiences that help make us all who we are, and the benefits, right, because of that difference that we all bring to society and to our communities.
4: Trans Journalists Association Executive Director Travelle Anderson was interviewed by Abigail DeRoberts. Thanks for discovering This Way Out, brought to you by the nonprofit Overnight Productions. News Wrap was written by Jeb Bakke, edited by Lucia Chappelle, produced by Brian DeShazer, and read by Tanya Kane Perry and David Hunt. 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
6: 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Joseph Orso will share readings and answer questions about his book On the Thresholds of Worlds. 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Viroqua singer-songwriters Christina Dahlhausen, Sean Neary, and Douglas Dietrich will play a set of music in a songwriter circle concert at Arcadia on Friday. 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More information at rackviroqua.com/events. The Tailspinners are back at the Pump House stage with Tales of the Creepy and Scary at 7 p.m. on Saturday, October 17th. More information at thepumphouse.org. 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

Hey there. Good morning, y'all. That was Margot Price. She was covering a Leon Russell song, Stranger in a Strange Land. We started out today's her song with Island Jewel, Soul Kitchen, a Doors cover. And as I said, this is her song on 91.9 WDRT Viroqua. And I'm your host this week. I am the Reverend Dalai Mama. All right, we're going to continue on with our show. We're going to start out with some Lucinda Williams here. Hope you're having a great day, and thanks for listening. Please stay tuned.

Hello again. That last song was Lone Justice off of their, the song was called Cotton Belt off of their 1999 album, This World Is

with Lucinda Williams, Righteously. After that, we had Elizabeth Cook, Dyin'. After that was Tedeschi Trucks Band, Made Up Mind. I hope you're enjoying the show today. I hope you stay tuned. We've got some Fiona Apple coming up, First Aid Kit. We've got a bunch of covers coming up, actually. It's going to be a lot of fun. I hope you're having as much fun listening as I did putting this whole show together for you. So please stay tuned and be kind to yourselves. I hope you're all having a lovely day. Thank you for listening.

This is the Surf Rajettes, Heart of Glass, off of their 2022 album, Roller Fink. Started that set out with, that was a long set, huh? Fiona Apple, Across the Universe. I thought that was an awesome cover. After that, we had First Aid Kit. They also were doing a great cover that was On the Road Again. If you don't know who originally did that song, I can tell you it was Willie Nelson. It's a really great song. And let me see. Then we had The Bird and the Bee. I Can't Go for That. Next up was The Wind and the Wave. Don't You Forget About Me. And then we had Joan Jett and the Blackhearts. I Want to Be Your Dog. That's not the last time we're going to hear from Joan Jett and the Blackhearts today. So, of course, you want to stay tuned for that. Thanks for listening to WDRT 91.9. This is Her Song, and I am the Reverend Dolly Mama. You can catch me every second Wednesday, or if there are five Wednesdays in the month, you can also catch me on the fifth Wednesday from 10 until noon. I would listen to Her Song every week, though. I just would just keep your radio and your apps tuned to WDRT 91.9. And the app is, I recommend using it because it's super user-friendly. Even I have figured it out. And yeah, that's what I got to say about that. All right, stay tuned, y'all, for some more great music coming up. We've got some more covers. And but not all covers. Some Halloween, some spooky music for our spooky season. Stay tuned. Thanks for listening.

That was a spooky set. At least I thought so. That spooky set started out with Molly Tuttle and Golden Highway doing a really righteous cover of White Rabbit. That was off the 2023 White Rabbit. That was off of a single that they put out. And after that, we had Lana Del Rey, Season of the Witch. After Lana Del Rey was Olivia Jean, Raving Ghost. And then it was Widow Speak, Wicked Game. And the last song we heard was Susie and the Banshees,

In the background was Cat's Roar. That was Pomegranate Seeds. Stay tuned to your favorite community radio station, WDRT Viroqua 91.9. Listening to her song, I Am the Reverend Dolly Mama. Right now, we're going to start out with some Concrete Blonde. We've got some more spooky tunes to listen to. So, yeah, stay tuned. Thanks for listening.

That was Joan Jett and the Blackhearts covering Season of the Witch. Started out with Concrete Blonde, Bloodletting, the vampire song. Very appropriate for the spooky season. After that, we had Starcrawler. They were doing a cover of Pet Sematary. And yeah, let's see. Wait, I think I forgot about Goat, Queen of the Underground. That was after Concrete Blonde. Sorry about that, y'all. But you know, this is community radio, so that's all I got to say about that. We got a little bit more than 20 minutes left in the show, so hopefully you can stay tuned for the rest of it. We're gonna do a little bit of reggae. Right now in the background, we've got the Surfer Jets, Party Line. And yeah, you are listening to 91.9 WDRT, Viroqua. This is Her Song, and I'm the Reverend Dolly Mama. And I really appreciate you listening on this seasonal, kind of gloomy October day. And yeah, I like I said, I appreciate you listening. This weather's so interesting, huh? I started putting this show together last week and then worked on it on Saturday, and it was 81 degrees. I was sitting outside working on it. I think it's like 60-something right now. Anywho, thanks for listening. Stay tuned.

Sadly, we have reached the end of the show. But don't be sad, because you can always listen to it again on the archives if you really want to. I hope you had a lot of fun listening. I had a lot of fun putting it together. I am the Reverend Dolly Mama. This is her song, coming at you live from WDRT Viroqua. We've got, we heard the Bahama Soul Club featuring Hedvig Larsen and Cutty Wren. That was Hang Out. After that, we had Holly Cook, Stay Alive. And then the last song we heard was Easy Star All-Stars featuring Kirsty Rock doing Pretty Young Thing. We're going to get out of here with some Bow Wow Wow, I Want Candy, and then some good advice from Diana Ross. So again, thanks for listening. Up next is Democracy Now! And then all kinds of great programming that you should just stay tuned for. Hope you all have a great day. Thanks for listening. Take care. Bye.

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0: From New York, this is Democracy Now!
1: Iran war. I mean, Senator Collins would not push back against that 5 times. She voted for it. I mean, the reason why our fuel prices are going through the roof and the reason why our electricity costs are going through the roof is because of the cost of fuel, cost of oil is so high because she wouldn't stop President Trump with the Iran war.
0: In Maine, Democratic Senate candidate Troy Jackson spars with Republican incumbent Susan Collins in a debate Tuesday. With the midterms less than 3 weeks away, could the Democrats win control of both the House and the Senate? What would that mean for President Trump? We'll look at key races across the country, from Michigan to Florida, Maine to Alaska, with David Sirota of The Lever. Then federal agents raid the D.C. home of Democratic Congresswoman Ilhan Omar after years of threats and attacks by President Trump. We'll speak with Minnesota State Senator Zineb Mohammed.
2: This is a big deal because historically the Justice Department has avoided such investigative moves related to political candidates so close to the election. And that's because our Justice Department should be just that, just and fair and not political, and it should not be used as a tool against your political opponents.
0: And we'll go to the occupied West Bank, where Israeli forces raided the offices of two Palestinian NGOs and the courtyard of the Palestine Medical Complex. All that and more coming up. Welcome to Democracy Now!, democracynow.org, The War and Peace Report. I'm Amy Goodman. Fighting continues to escalate in Yemen between the Houthis and Saudi-backed government forces. On Tuesday, Saudi Arabia struck an oil facility near Sana'a and fuel depots in other parts of Yemen. The Houthis retaliated by attacking the headquarters of Saudi Arabia's state-owned oil company, Saudi Aramco, in the eastern city of Dahran. The attack reportedly caused a limited fire. Meanwhile, the humanitarian crisis in Yemen is worsening. The World Health Organization reports suspected cholera cases in Yemen have tripled in recent weeks. To look at the politics of Yemen and the civil war almost there, you can go to democracynow.org. Israel's military has leveled 48 of the roughly 60 villages and towns it occupies in southern Lebanon since Israel agreed to a so-called ceasefire with Hezbollah in April. That's the finding of a New York Times investigation published Monday, which documented how Israeli forces demolished homes, schools, mosques, and roads in Lebanese villages north of Israel's border, with most of the destruction focused on the majority Shia Muslim population from which Hezbollah draws its support. The 7 villages that have not been seriously damaged are largely populated by Christian, Sunni, Muslim, or Druze residents. The Scorched Earth campaign has fueled fears that Israel is seeking to permanently empty much of southern Lebanon of its population. According to the United Nations, Israel's invasion and attacks have driven 329,000 people from their homes in Lebanon, a third of them children. This is UN spokesperson Stefan Dujarric.
3: The situation on the ground is not going to get magically better on January 1st. It will continue to be extremely dangerous, extremely worrying, and we very much hope that the international community comes up with a plan that will serve the populations of southern Lebanon and will also enable the population of northern Israel to go home.
0: Kimberly Guilfoyle has resigned as U.S. ambassador to Greece days after The Wall Street Journal reported she had requested a Republican donor pay off her $100,000 American Express bill in exchange for access to the Trump administration. In addition, The Wall Street Journal reports Guilfoyle threatened Greece's energy minister that the U.S. had the power to topple the Greek government. She said, "We can do that to any country we want. We can do that here," unquote. Kimberly Guilfoyle is the former fiancé of Donald Trump Jr. and was previously married to California Governor Gavin Newsom. Guilfoyle resigned Tuesday shortly after White House Press Secretary Katie Zakaria made this announcement during her first press briefing.
4: We have asked Ambassador Guilfoyle to resign. She has been a wonderful asset to the team, and we wish her well.
0: Kate Zakaria's first news conference was widely criticized. She just took three questions over 15 minutes after mixing up the president and her husband.
4: I adore my family. I love them. They are my priority. I love being with my kids. The idea of not spending evenings with my kids is completely unacceptable. So my president, my husband, that's a good one.
0: In election news, the Wall Street Journal's published video of Texas Republican Attorney General Ken Paxton, the Republican nominee for Senate, partying in Dubai on New Year's Eve 2024 with two indicted fugitive healthcare executives and a woman who wasn't his wife. The two men had been indicted months before on federal healthcare fraud charges but failed to return to the United States. One of the healthcare executives had donated $190,000 to Paxton. Paxton's Senate rival, James Tallarico, responded to the report by writing online, quote, "A party with multiple fugitives, and Ken Paxton is still the sketchiest guy in the room," he said. Federal agents have issued subpoenas to relatives of Democratic Congressmember Ilhan Omar of Minnesota. According to reports, Sahra Noor, Omar's sister, received a subpoena along with another family member. This comes after Homeland Security agents raided Congressmember Omar's home in Washington, D.C. Monday. We'll have more on this story later in the broadcast. In Maine, Republican Senator Susan Collins faced off against her Democratic challenger, Troy Jackson, in a debate over health care, the war in Iran, and immigration. The polls are tight, with the race critical to determining which party controls the Senate. Jackson blasted Collins over her record on the U.S. war in Iran.
1: Iran war. I mean, Senator Collins would not push back against that five times she voted for it. I mean, the reason why our fuel prices are going through the roof and the reason why our electricity costs are going through the roof is because of the cost of fuel, cost of oil is so high because she wouldn't stop President Trump with the Iran war.
0: In more election news, the Justice Department gave California officials 48 hours to review a list of alleged non-citizen voters or face legal action. That's according to a letter reviewed by Reuters. The DOJ's letter to California officials orders the state to hold off on mailing ballots to anyone on the list until it verifies their citizenship. For listed voters who already have ballots, the letter says any ballots they mail back should be set aside, and ballots already returned should not be counted until their citizenship is confirmed. In immigration news, the man shot by ICE in New York last week is currently held in custody in solitary confinement with a bullet still lodged in his neck, according to his attorneys. 28-year-old Oscar Belgal is awaiting deportation proceedings after immigration agents opened fire on him in his car with his child in the Bronx. According to his lawyers, Belgal is in urgent need of surgery to remove the bullet. In more immigration news, immigrants released from detention are suing ICE for keeping their passports and other belongings long after letting them go. The lawsuit filed Tuesday in federal court in Washington, D.C., says ICE has held on to the property of seven people for more than 5 months after their release, even though at least some of them still have pending immigration cases. The immigrants claim ICE withheld items that include Social Security cards, work permits, phones, and even car keys. Craig Martin, a lawyer representing the plaintiff, said, quote, "If ICE has a legitimate operational reason to keep somebody's property, it needs to identify it. And if it doesn't identify it, the Constitution and ICE's own rules point to get the document back without delay," unquote. Cornell University is banning all fraternities from hosting any parties amidst criticism of how it responded to a reported sexual assault on campus in 2024. In a lawsuit filed last month, a woman identified as Jane Doe says she was drugged and gang raped by multiple men during a party at a Cornell fraternity house 2 years ago. In a statement on Tuesday, Cornell's president, Michael Kotlikoff, said, quote, "I am deeply sorry for the harm Jane Doe suffered in 2024 and appalled that this act of sexual violence occurred within our Cornell community. It's clear women on our campus continue to question whether they are safe. We must meet this moment by acknowledging where we have fallen short and taking meaningful action," he said. To see our coverage of the Cornell alleged gang rape case, go to democracynow.org. In the Democratic Republic of Congo, the number of confirmed Ebola cases has surpassed 9,000, with over 4,300 deaths. The outbreak caused by the latest strain of virus has become the largest and deadliest in Congo's history. There are currently no treatments or vaccines for the latest strain of the Ebola virus. To see our coverage, go to democracynow.org. In Pennsylvania, a sixth person has died of measles as the number of cases in Pennsylvania topped 1,100. The victim was identified as a 39-year-old unvaccinated woman who had several underlying conditions. The CDC has recorded over 4,000 confirmed measles infections across the United States, the highest number of cases in decades. Earlier this month, New York's Governor Kathy Hochul declared an emergency because of rising measles cases in New York. The Vatican announced Tuesday 71-year-old Pope Leo has been diagnosed with lung cancer. In a medical bulletin, the Vatican said surgeons had removed the lower lobe of the Pope's right lung. After undergoing surgery, the Pope spent a night in the hospital. He is not known to be a smoker or to have had recent health issues. President Trump has reportedly told people privately he has doubts about plans to live stream the firing squad execution of Nedal Hassan, the former Army major who killed 13 people at Fort Hood in Texas back in 2009. Defense Secretary Pete Hegseth scheduled the execution date for December 3rd. In Ukraine, 600,000 people are without electricity after deadly Russian missile and drone strikes pummeled the country, killing three people in the capital, Kyiv. According to Ukrainian President Volodymyr Zelensky, the strikes hit critical energy infrastructure in Kyiv and Kharkiv, despite President Trump claiming over the weekend that there was an energy ceasefire between Ukraine and Russia. In India, a court's ordered two leaders of the youth-led Cockroach Janata Party jailed for 5 days. Opposition parties and student groups have been protesting nearly every day to call for the resignation of the chief election commissioner, Ganesh Kumar, over his revisions to the voter rolls, purging 130 million voters. The protesters argue the revisions benefit right-wing Prime Minister Narendra Modi's BJP party. Delhi police detained at least 30 journalists over the weekend while they covered the protests. This is Vinod Jahar, president of the National Students Union of India.
5: Ganesh Kumar will have to resign. Students of the country have taken to the streets. We will not stop till we get his resignation like we did with Dharmendra Pradhan. We will fight daily, we will get detained, but the protests would continue.
0: In France, tens of thousands of people marched on Tuesday in solidarity with protesting high school students. Unions estimated turnout at almost 500,000 people. The Justice Ministry says more than 6,800 people, mostly minors, have been taken into custody as rights groups and students accuse riot police of excessive force, including the use of tear gas batons and blast balls. The movement began at a high school in the Paris suburbs last month and spread nationwide, with students blockading their schools over overcrowded classrooms, teacher shortages, and crumbling buildings. This is a protester.
6: I think it's part of the police's strategy, actually. They know that kettling and surrounding people inevitably increases violence. So I think it's something the police are actually aiming for. There are thousands of young people demonstrating, and the only things we see are burning trash cans and the vandalism at the end. And I think that's a very poor summary of what is going on, and it is also drowning out the message people are trying to convey.
0: And in Albania, a nationwide student protest over education and social issues turned violent as demonstrators threw bricks and chunks of concrete at Albania's education ministry. Police answered with tear gas and water cannons. Organizers said students were protesting university conditions, the cost of higher education, the level of financial aid, and the lack of job prospects after graduation. This is a protester.
7: They must be overthrown. They must hold elections, form a technical government, and then hold free and fair elections. Whoever wins, let them win.
0: And those are some of the headlines. This is Democracy Now!, democracynow.org, the War and Peace Report. Coming up, the midterm elections are less than 3 weeks away. Will Democrats take control of the Senate and the House? Stay with us.

0: Wish in Vain, performed by Rhiannon Giddens and Dirk Powell in our Democracy Now! Studio. To see the interview, go to democracynow.org. This is Democracy Now! I'm Amy Goodman. With the midterm elections less than 3 weeks away, could the Democrats win back control of the House and the Senate? Election Day is November 3rd. Democracy Now! Will be doing a four-hour broadcast from 8 to midnight Eastern time that day. But at least 47 states and Washington, D.C. have early voting, with voters already casting ballots in some states. All 435 House seats and 33 Senate seats are on the ballot, in addition to some statewide races and ballot measures. The list of battleground Senate states has been growing. As many as 10 Senate seats could be flipped, including several states that have been longtime deep red Republican seats. Competitive races now include Ohio, Alaska, Texas, and Kansas. Kansas has not sent a Democrat to the Senate in nearly a century. To win the Senate, Democrats need to flip four Republican seats and hold three of their own. They must hold Michigan, where Dr. Abdul Al-Sayed is running against Republican Mike Rogers for an open seat. President Trump's been on the campaign trail. He spoke at a rally in Wasilla, Alaska, Tuesday, where incumbent Republican Dan Sullivan is facing off against Democratic challenger Mary Peltola, former Congress member and tribal judge. If she and Peggy Flanagan in Minnesota and Deb Haaland running for governor in New Mexico to win, it would be a historic three Native American women in the governorships and the Senate. This is President Trump speaking in Alaska.
1: On November 3rd, we're going to send one of the best and most respected senators in D.C., Dan Sullivan, the real Dan Sullivan. I'm talking about the real Dan Sullivan, not the fake Dan Sullivan. Not the Dan Sullivan put up by the Democrats. I want you to do me one big favor. Pretend that I'm on the ballot, because here's what happens. Every time I've been on the ballot, we win. So in conclusion, if you elect a Republican House and a Republican Senate, November 3rd, you get $5,000.
0: Key issues raised by challengers and voters have been the economy, the war in Iran, the cost of gas, immigration, data centers, and corruption. To discuss all this and more, we're joined by David Sirota, founder and editor-in-chief of The Lever. He's author of Master Plan, The Hidden Plot to Legalize Corruption in America. Why don't we go through a number of the states, beginning in Georgia, David, and talk about the overall picture. What's at stake here? As we talk, President Trump is surprising many by going through this deep red state tour, which indicates he is fearful of losing not only the House, but the Senate, and of course, what that could mean for example, investigations of him.
2: Yeah, I mean, it's kind of incredible that Trump is out on the campaign trail, in particular in red states, in the sense that he is helping turn the election into even more of a referendum on himself, when he is deeply unpopular in polls. So in a sense, I think at one level, he is doing the Democrats a big favor by being so extra visible in the states where the Democrats are trying to expand the map. States like Kansas, states even potentially, if you believe polls, states like South Carolina appear to be in play. The Democrats challenging in the polls there. Florida, also a pretty red state. You mentioned Georgia. Georgia's a different situation where that's a state where the Democrats have to hold that state. There's an incumbent, John Ossoff, there. Georgia, a real purple state. And Ossoff has done a fantastic job of turning the race into a referendum on his own Republican challenger. His Republican challenger is a member of Congress. So he has essentially turned the race into, in an anti-incumbent year, he has effectively tried to, and I think succeeded at, turning the race into a referendum on his opponent and made his opponent out to be effectively the incumbent, Mike Collins. And he's brought up Collins' association with people who are linked to white nationalism. But across all of these races,
0: I want to play a clip of John Ossoff, the current Democratic senator, speaking to supporters in Athens, Georgia last month.
3: 5 days after his father was reelected, Prince Don Jr. becomes a partner at 1789 Capital, a venture firm founded by right-wing activists and Trump donors. 1789 Capital then buys a stake in Vulcan Elements, a tiny startup that says it plans to produce the high-tech magnets needed in drones, missiles, and satellites. And about a month after Don Jr.'s venture firm buys its stake in Vulcan Elements, Pentagon officials learn that Peter Navarro, a convicted criminal, Don Jr.'s close friend, and a top White House official, wants the Pentagon to give your tax dollars to Vulcan Elements. One Pentagon official said, quote, "The call came from the White House. We have to get this done." And Athens, to be clear, getting this done means funneling your money to the president's son's investment. And so, of course, like clockwork, on November 21st, just 3 months after Don Jr. and his friends bought their stake, Vulcan gets a $620 million taxpayer loan from Pete Hegseth's Pentagon, paid for with your money. See, while the world burns and you pay more for everything, your tax dollars become the royal family's wealth. Because it pays to be a Trump. Especially when the whole world knows daddy's a crook.
0: That's John Ossoff. He faced off last night in a debate. One of the major issues that was raised is he running for Senate or is he running for president? And that's true of a number of the people who are running in for governorships or Senate, David Sirota.
2: Yeah, I mean, that's a big question for John Ossoff. And I think in that clip, I think it's important to note that what Ossoff is doing there, I think, pretty successfully, and you've seen this with James Tallarico and some others, James Tallarico running in Texas, is trying to connect the corruption issue with the affordability crisis. And this is a key theme that we talked about in Master Plan, the Levers podcast, where the corruption issue for many years has been a kind of abstraction. People don't like corruption. People understand the government. There's a lot of corruption in the government. But that it becomes a much more salient issue when people have a better understanding of how the corruption is raising their prices and creating the affordability crisis. Ossoff has made that a central theme. James Tallarico, running for Senate against Ken Paxton in Texas, has made that a central theme, tracing the donations that Paxton has gotten to his votes to expand data centers.
0: David, I want to play a clip. This was an ad released by James Tallarico, who is ahead, and this is the first time in decades, a Democrat ahead of the Republican in the race for Senate. This is James Tallarico's ad.
4: $12 million. That's how much Ken Paxton's corruption has cost Texas taxpayers in legal fees and settlements. Guys like him always expect you to pick up the check. I've passed bills to lower the cost of housing, health care, and property taxes. In the Senate, I'll take on the data centers raising our costs and fight to end the wars driving up gas prices. I'm James Tallarico, and I approve this message.
0: So that's James Tallarico, and you heard our election headline. The Wall Street Journal has published video of the Texas Republican Attorney General Ken Paxton, the Republican nominee for Senate, partying in Dubai in 2024 New Year's Eve with two indicted fugitive health care executives and a woman, not his wife. Two men have been indicted months before on federal health care fraud charges and didn't return to the United States. One of the health care executives had donated $190,000 to Paxton. And Tallarico's response online was a party with multiple fugitives, and Ken Paxton is still the sketchiest guy in the room. And let's be clear, Ken Paxton, who to many people's surprise was endorsed by President Trump over longtime Senator Cornyn, has been indicted by his, has been impeached by his own party, David Sirota.
2: Yeah, so this race is really the pinnacle of the Senate race in terms of how it embodies the themes in this election. I mean, you have a cartoonishly corrupt Republican Senate candidate against a new generation populist Democrat. And it's worth adding that Tallarico has really cast himself as an anti-oligarch, anti-billionaire candidate. I mean, I would not call him necessarily a Bernie Sanders candidate, but clearly, a lot of the themes that you heard in the 2016 and 2020 elections with Bernie Sanders and the primaries there, these are being echoed on the campaign trail by Tallarico and by other Democrats, even in these purple and red states, which I think is a reminder of how much the so-called Overton window has shifted in American politics, where those themes, those anti-corruption, populist, anti-oligarch themes, are now very mainstream.
0: Okay, you mentioned Michigan, the Senate.

0: $1,000 for a Medicare for All plan that takes away private insurance from individuals. It is a disaster. We cannot afford Abdul.
1: Talk about this race, David Sirota.
2: Again, another marquee race here. I mean, this is a race where, as I mentioned before, Bernie Sanders' themes being central here. I mean, Abdul El-Sayed was very aligned with the Bernie Sanders wing of the Democratic Party, won a very, very difficult primary with tons of money, tens of millions of dollars spent against him. He wins this primary. He is ahead in the polls, and he is continuing to campaign on those themes. It's important that you underscored how central the war is in that race. Mike Rogers has been an embodiment of the national security state, and Abdul El-Sayed's campaign has put that front and center, spotlighting his role in creating the surveillance state when Mike Rogers was in Congress, his role, his investments in data centers. Again, data centers becoming an affordability issue. I think that's key, that linking the data center build out to higher electricity prices. And I think the thing is, with this race, what's very important is if Abdul El-Sayed wins running as a kind of Bernie Sanders style populist in one of the marquee swing states in the country, it will destroy the argument from the corporate Democrats at the center of the Democratic Party that you have to be an arch conservative corporate kind of Democrat in order to win swing states. I think that's why a lot of corporate Democrats inside the Democratic Party are afraid of Abdul El-Sayed winning. They know that it's key for him to win in order to win the Senate, but they also know it will destroy their argument that the Democratic Party has to continue nominating more corporate-aligned candidates.
1: And let's remember, he's a doctor, Abdul El-Sayed, and he wrote a book, Medicare for All. That's a major issue for him. But I want to turn to what is a major issue for President Trump. This is during a rally in Tennessee Saturday, repeatedly calling Abdul El-Sayed Muhammad and calling him a jihadist.
3: Like Muhammad El-Sayed. I call him Muhammad. Somebody said, his name isn't Muhammad. It's Abdul. I said, to me, it's Muhammad. I'm the president. I can call him whatever the hell I want. To me, he's Muhammad. And he's a radical jihadist.
1: And that's President Trump. Congressmember Alexandria Ocasio-Cortez said, if Abdul can win in Michigan, anyone can win anywhere. Your thoughts, David Sirota?
2: Yeah, I think that's absolutely right. I mean, I think that's why his race is so important. And I think so he's taken on the headwinds of the Democratic Party first in the primary, the corporate Democratic faction spending tens of millions of dollars to vilify him and cast him as a terrorist sympathizer. Now he's in a general election where Donald Trump is using all sorts of Islamophobia to amplify that message. And El-Sayed is campaigning for things like Medicare for All. And so I think Alexandria Ocasio-Cortez is absolutely right. If Abdul El-Sayed can win a race like this in such an important so-called blue wall state, it means that his politics, what he represents, can win literally anywhere in the country.
1: I wanted to ask about whether predictions are overstated about who can win. In the primaries, progressives were surprised by the Wisconsin loss of Francesca Hong, who is polling very strongly. And then, of course, you had Dr. Sayed, who won the primary in a very close race with a sitting Congress member.
2: Yeah, I think we should all be skeptical of what the polls actually say. I mean, the question of whether there's going to be a blue wave, is it a blue wave, a surge for Democrats? Is it potentially a red undertow, essentially a drag on the Republican Party? And how much of a drag? These are open questions because I think the way polling has worked in the last few election cycles we've seen a lot of polls that have not been accurate. And there's a question about whether are Republicans not answering polls because they don't answer the phone to pollsters, or they don't want to talk to pollsters. There are all these questions about this. So I am skeptical of all of these polls. I think it's impossible to know what's going on beyond the fact that I do think it's a safe bet that Donald Trump is deeply unpopular. So it ultimately ends up being a turnout question. how much of a blue wave in terms of a turnout among

0: among Democratic voters. Will there be that surge of turnout based on how unpopular Trump is and how bad the affordability crisis
1: David,
0: is?
1: David, let's go to Maine. Trump's tariffs have been a major issue there. This is another key race for Democrats. An exchange last week in a debate between this longtime sitting Republican Senator Susan Collins and Democratic candidate Troy Jackson.
2: Troy mocked it, but I was successful in getting concrete, pulp, and road salt removed from the tariff list.
3: I didn't mock the fact that she got road salt back. I mocked the fact that what about everything else? I mean, we can't eat road salt. And the thing about it is that everything that she's doing with Iran war and stuff like that, there's going to be so many less people that'll be able to afford to drive that I'm not even sure the road salt's going to be worth anything either.
1: And that is Troy Jackson, former Maine State Senate president, former logger, and longtime Senator Susan Collins, who's dealing with a number of issues from tariffs to her support for Brett Kavanaugh, which enraged the pro-choice community of Maine. She said she couldn't have predicted he would vote to overturn Roe v. Wade. David Sirota.
0: Yeah, I mean, Susan Collins is doing what she always does when she's running in a tough race in a Democratic-leaning state, which is insist that she's an independent voice, that she's separate from the Republican Party. And what Troy Jackson is doing is constantly pointing out how that's not true, how she's enabling the Republican Party. They've actually mocked her, I think, pretty effectively when she constantly says she's concerned about the actions of the of her party, actions that she is supporting. And what you saw in that clip is her trying to also make a very traditional argument that, hey, you may not like me very much, Democratic voters or independent voters, but I'm bringing home the bacon. And what Jackson did, I think, quite effectively in that clip is turn that around and say, you may be, say you're bringing back road salt, but there are much larger macro issues that make how much you're bringing home to the state a relatively minuscule issue compared to the fact that nobody can afford the basic necessities of life. Now, Maine has not elected a Democratic senator in a very, very long time. And so I do not count Susan Collins out. She is a very, very tough incumbent, but this would be the year.
1: And, of course, Bernie Sanders is, though, very popular, and he was just with Troy Jackson. He's from neighboring Vermont, and, of course, he's been going around the country. David Sirota, as we wrap up this discussion, again, we're going to be doing a special on election night, and we'll continue to cover these issues. Your thoughts on what exactly would happen, both if there was a Senate-House Democratic takeover, and if there isn't, if it's House goes Democrat and the Republicans remain in charge of the Senate? And do you think if there was a Senate-House Democratic sweep that President Trump would be impeached again?
0: I don't think President Trump will be impeached. I think that you've seen a lot of Democrats say they don't want to pursue impeachment. They think that's that path has been fruitless. I think what you will see is certainly, if Democrats win, much more scrutiny using committee chairs, using subpoena power to scrutinize the self-dealing corruption of the Trump administration. I think you'll see scrutiny potentially on Trump's cabinet secretaries, them brought before Congress to testify on all sorts of corruption allegations. I think the question is going to be for Democrats if they win power, what do they actually stand for? And that is an unanswered question that's going to be litigated also in the 2028 Democratic presidential primary. But I think if you look at 2006, a similar moment, second term Republican president, Democrats win. There was a lot of excitement when Democrats won back Congress in 2006, then won back the presidency in 2008. But soon after that, in 2010, Democrats lost that congressional majority. And part of the reason, I think, for that was there were raised expectations of promises of delivering things, and then a lot of things were not delivered, and the public was disillusioned. And I think that's the big danger if Democrats win. If they win, they can stop some of what the Trump administration is doing. They have a sort of congressional congressional veto power over some things. Will they use that power to cut off funding for the Iran war? A big question. Will they use that power to really push forward a real set of health care reforms? Another big question. But if they do not deliver, if they are perceived to have gained back power and they do not deliver, they could end up being a delivery system for an even worse Donald Trump. And I think that is a huge question if they end up taking the first step by winning Congress.
1: David Sirota, I want to thank you for being with us, founder and editor-in-chief of The Lever, author of The Master Plan, The Hidden Plot to Legalize Corruption in America. We'll talk about the what's become a major election issue this year, data centers, tomorrow, with Paris Marks, author of Hyperscale. We'll speak to him on Thursday. Coming up next, federal agents raid the home of Democratic Congress member Ilhan Omar after President Trump has threatened and attacked her, calling her garbage for years. Stay with us.

0: Sruti by Emma Mathluthi here at Democracy Now! Studios. This is Democracy Now!, democracynow.org. I'm Amy Goodman. The Trump administration's expanding its targeting of Ilhan Omar, the Democratic Congress member from Minnesota. Monday, federal agents from the Department of Homeland Security raided her home in Washington, D.C. The New York Times reports federal agents have also issued subpoenas to some of her relatives, including her sister. In a statement Monday, Congressmember Omar said, "For 10 years, Trump has targeted me with baseless lies and smear campaigns. This is just the latest escalation in this campaign of political intimidation. I will not be silenced," she said. Congressmember Omar is the first Somali American in the U.S. Congress and the first woman of color to represent Minnesota. Trump has repeatedly attacked Omar and the Somali community for years, calling both garbage. This is President Trump speaking at a rally in Clarksville, Tennessee, Saturday, just 2 days before the raid.
1: How about Ilhan Omar? She comes from Somalia. She comes from Somalia. They don't have a government. They don't have police. They don't. All they have is crime and squalor. And she comes into our country and she says, "My constitution allows me." She's talking about our constitution, what they've done to Minnesota, these people from Somalia, what they've done to Minnesota should never be allowed. And let's see what happens. J.D. Vance and our people are looking at it very strongly.
0: That was President Trump. Just days before federal agents raided Congressmember Omar's home. On Monday, Trump claimed he had nothing to do with the raid.
1: She comes from a country that is a non-country, and then she comes over here and she complains about our Constitution. I think she's a terrible person, but that's really up to the DOJ. I have nothing to do with it.
0: We go now to Minneapolis, where we're joined by Zineb Mohammed. She's a Minnesota state senator representing Minneapolis. She's a member of the Minnesota Democratic Farmer Labor Party. She, too, was born in Somalia, came to the U.S. when she was 9 years old. In 2023, she became the youngest member in Minnesota state Senate history and the first Somali woman. Thank you so much for being with us, State Senator. If you can respond to your colleague, what has happened to Congressmember Ilhan Omar, the not exactly the Justice Department, but Homeland Security agents raiding her home in Washington, D.C., and now, according to the New York Times, family members, including her sister, have been subpoenaed. What we reportedly hear, the warrants involve her immigration status, like you. She came to the United States from Somalia as a child.
2: Yeah, well, thank you so much for having me, Amy. It's great to be here with you. I think what we know is the fact that the Justice Department has historically avoided cases like this so close to the election, and it is unprecedented. We also know that Congresswoman Omar has been under attack by this administration for the last decade. You've mentioned that, and we're talking about what they're targeting is paperwork that was filled out by her father decades ago when she was a child. And so, you know, as far as we can tell, this is bogus because it's so close to the election. We know that this administration has been targeting their political, what they consider their political enemies, or people who speak up against them. But here in Minnesota, people support our congresswoman. There was a rally for her the day before yesterday, after the headlines came out that they had raided her home and were investigating her. And everyone in this state has been through what we've been through the past year, which is an occupation by this federal government and the Metro search and the loss and the killings of our neighbors, Alex Pretty and Renee Good. And so we know that Ilhan is somebody who stands up for her community, and we're going to continue to stand with her in this moment.
0: I was listening to Jamie Raskin last night, congressmember, constitutional lawyer, talking about all the Democrats that the Justice Department has gone after, weaponizing, for example, Senator Schiff and LaMonica McGivern in New Jersey, who was charged after trying to protect the Newark mayor, Ross Baraka, when he was trying to investigate an ICE facility, for-profit facility in Newark, as well as others. Can you talk about what this means for a sitting representative to be raided, to be subpoenaed? And this is, let's be clear, all Congress members are now up for reelection. And within this period of not just 2 months, but 1 month within the election, and how unusual this is.
2: Mm-hmm. Well, it's unusual, right? We, like I said earlier, the Justice Department usually avoids cases like this so close to the election. You know, you also mentioned all of the individuals and congresspeople who've gone after this administration. They go right after them, and they use the Justice Department to do so. And the facts are Congresswoman Ilhan Omar is a real person. She's an American citizen with rights. But this investigation isn't about her, and I think that's what we need to get across. She's a symbol of everything that this administration hates, an immigrant who stands up for her community, who fought to be here in this country and now is doing her job and her duty to serve her constituents.
0: So let me ask you, President Trump, Mark Wayne Mullen, head of Homeland Security, are now explicitly threatening to send federal agents back into your state, back into Minnesota. What's your response?
2: We've been through this before. You know, before Metro Surge, Donald Trump said that Somali people are garbage. You said that. He called our community garbage and used that as a justification to bring thousands of agents to the state of Minnesota, which led to the killings of our neighbors. And we know that they're setting a precedent right now to go after our congresswoman, to investigate her, to raid her home, so that they can use that as an opportunity to bring thousands of more agents into our community. But here in Minneapolis, people are vigilant. They're organized. We know what we've been through. I think people are going to reject this type of rhetoric from them.
0: Trump also posted on Truth Social, the once great state of Minnesota is being taken over by Somali immigrants. There's violence, murder, mayhem all over the state. The people of Minnesota must fight back. The Somalians should not be allowed to get away with what they are doing. They view you as weak and stupid people. Fight back, Minnesota, fight back. If you need the federal government, we'll come to your rescue. Now, a group of Minnesotans held a news conference and particularly said him talking about fighting back, talking about suggesting violence, goes to a very serious issue. This is Abdullahi Farah, an imam at the mosque in Bloomington, Minnesota, which was bombed by a far-right militia in 2017.
3: Instead of bringing Minnesotans together to find solutions, President Trump chose to make sweeping accusations against my Somali American community and telling people to fight back. Fight back against whom? What exactly is the president asking people to do? These words are reckless, they are dangerous, and they have consequences.
4: That's right.
3: I know it personally because in 2017, after those type of reckless rhetoric, my mosque, Darfur, was bombed. It was bombed because of act of hate. We know what it means when an entire community who comes to worship us are made to feel unsafe. Blaming an entire community is not accountability. Scapegoating is not a public safety strategy.
0: That was Abdullahi Farah, an imam at the mosque in Bloomington, Minnesota. State Senator Zainab Mohammed, as we wrap up, are you concerned about violence increasing against the Somali community as a result of the increased rhetoric? And also President Trump saying J.D. Vance is investigating all of this.
2: Absolutely, we're afraid of violence being taken against our community. What we're seeing is the leader of this country incite violence against an entire community and tell Minnesotans that if they fight back against this very tiny population, that the federal government will have their back. That's inciting violence, and it's a rhetoric that has no place in our state. We've been through a mass shooting at Annunciation Church in June last year. We've been through a political assassinations of our very own colleagues. We've also been through Metro Church and how violent that was. And the truth is, Minnesotans understand who their Somali neighbors are. These folks have been here for decades. Some of them, it's their they're in their second or third generations. Minneapolis is their home, and they're not going anywhere. And we will continue to do everything we can to reject this type of hate and rhetoric from this administration, and to stand up for our immigrant neighbors.
0: Zineb Mohammed, I want to thank you so much for being with us, Minnesota State Senator representing Minneapolis. We'll continue to cover the story. This is Democracy Now!, democracynow.org. I'm Amy Goodman. In the latest crackdown on human rights defenders in the occupied West Bank Tuesday, Israeli forces raided what they say are the offices of several Palestinian NGOs, confiscating legal files, court records, valuable equipment. Israeli forces also deployed snipers around the entrances to Ramallah's Palestine Medical Complex, the largest government medical facility in the occupied West Bank. At least one journalist was reportedly detained. Palestinian officials say a child was injured from Israeli gunfire. Others suffered from tear gas inhalation. For more in these last few minutes, we go to Ramallah, where we're joined by Sahar Francis, human rights lawyer, previous general director at Adamir Prisoner Support and Human Rights Association, which is one of the groups that Israel just raided. Sahar Francis, welcome back to Democracy Now! We had you on when you were the head of Adamir, which is the prisoner support and human rights group in the West Bank. I was watching overnight when Israel was raiding because Al Jazeera was showing the raid live. But these offices, in fact, of your group, your previous group, Adamir, and others, the Palestine Women's Association, were already closed, is that right, years ago, because the Israeli government classified these organizations as terrorists. So what were they raiding?
4: Exactly. Good afternoon, and thanks for inviting me again to join you in this important discussion. As you just said, these offices actually were raided in 2020. Forced closure after the decision to designate the six Palestinian organizations as terrorist organizations. They confiscated property and stole files and equipments at that time. So what happened yesterday, I would claim that this is part of the whole propaganda show that this government is actually implementing just before the Israeli election, a couple of weeks before the Israeli election, to send a very clear message to the whole Palestinian society, and especially to the Palestinian Authority, because the offices they raided is very close to the official governmental offices and other ministries in Ramallah City, that we are the masters. We decide what we will do. You cannot interfere. You cannot protect. Nothing to do with your sovereignty in even Ramallah City that is supposed to be an Area A. And what happened yesterday, they were not confiscating property for illegal organization claiming that this property is used to support terrorism. And I'm sure you all saw in the videos that were presented by the different media, local or international, that they mostly broke and destroyed the files and the equipments, even the windows. The frigidaire in this office that they claimed it belongs for Damir, they were throwing it from the second floor down to the ground. They just wanted to cause harassment. And this is the main message, the persecution and the collective punishments for the whole Palestinian community. The raid onto the city center Ramallah is not a lonely activity. It happens every day that they raid different villages, different cities. They arrest people, including journalists and human rights defenders. And what most important to highlight in our case that the office they raided yesterday, claiming that it's for Damir, basically it's a legal office led by lawyers who are representing Palestinian prisoners, which means if you claim that this is illegal or a terrorist action, this is means at the end that the legal representation for the Palestinian prisoners in front of the Israeli military courts is considered a terror act. Seriously, this is the message that they wanted to highlight. Actually, this is very bizarre and disgraceful, I think, even for their image. And the other organization they claimed that they raided, this organization was closed back in 2022. Since then, it doesn't exist there at all.
0: Sahar, we only have 30 seconds, but I want to ask what message you think Israel is sending at the same time the U.S. is sanctioning the International Criminal Court overall as an institution.
4: That we don't respect the international law. We are not respecting the treaties and the institutions that implements and protect international human rights law. And we don't care because we are not accountable. This is the time for sanctions.
0: I want to thank you so much for being with us, Sahar Francis, human rights lawyer, previous general director of Admir, Prisoner Support and Human Rights Association, speaking to us from occupied Ramallah. That does it for our show today. A very happy birthday to my favorite news hound, Zazu. I wish her a happy birthday, as well as her brother, Kasha, as they turn 6 years old today. Oh, and this news, Steal the Story, the documentary about Democracy Now!, is viewable online for the first time. If you live in the U.S. and Canada, you can watch the film in your own home. We did it live last night with a post-screening Q&A with me and the Oscar-nominated filmmakers Carl Diehl and Tia Lesson, moderated by Pulitzer Prize-winning journalist Mariana Hossa. Well, it's now there at Eventive. You can get information about it at stealthisstory.org. I'll be in Woodstock at 2 o'clock on Friday. 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I'm Amy Goodman.
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8: 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On Friday, October 15th, there will be a book launch party at 5:30 p.m. at Garden of Weydon Farms, E9986 Nelson Road in Westby. Joseph Orso will share readings and answer questions about his book On the Thresholds of Worlds. Email josephorso@proton.me for questions. Viroqua singer-songwriters Christina Dahlhausen, Sean Neary, and Douglas Dietrich will play a set of music in a songwriter's circle concert at Arcadia on Friday. Each artist will have a guest or two joining in and may unite as a trio for a collaborative song at the end. 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On Saturday, a vigil against genocide in Gaza will take place from 11 a.m. to noon on the corners of Main and Decker Streets in Viroqua, hosted by Driftless Palestine Solidarity. 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More information at rackviroqua.com/events. The Tailspinners are back at the Pump House stage with Tales of the Creepy and Scary at 7 p.m. on Saturday, October 17th. More information at thepumphouse.org. 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
9: Before there was a masquerade, before there was a puppet master, before Celeste, Beauregard, the mirrors, the strings, or a tent waiting somewhere in the dark, there was a notebook, actually. There was another notebook before that one. A long time before that one. Last century, in fact, which sounds considerably more dramatic than saying the 1980s. T was writing lyrics then. Songs, fragments, characters, whole little worlds in the margins. I knew some of that work. I read that original lyric journal. Once I even asked her if I could borrow one of the lyrics. I took it to a group I was working with. We played around with it. And somewhere, possibly, there may still be a recording of it on a cassette tape, possibly. Because this story contains several mysteries, and apparently one of them is now. Where the hell is that tape? But the original journal is gone, and after some things happened in T's life, music became complicated, writing became complicated, singing became very complicated. So that particular door stayed closed for a long time, not because the ideas disappeared, they didn't. They just found other places to go. Art, stories, characters, design, radio, all the strange little side corridors creative people discover when the main entrance gets boarded up. And then, years later, I started giving tea writing prompts, one prompt, then another, and another, and well, I may have developed a problem. There were a lot of writing prompts. Eventually, we were doing this with other artists too. People living with chronic illness, musicians, writers, creative people who, for one reason or another, had gotten separated from some part of the work they once imagined themselves doing. Some had been knocked sideways by illness, some by trauma. Some had careers in music, but not necessarily the musical lives they had first pictured. Some had simply stopped creating for themselves. So we began playing with the ideas from the artist's way, not as some grand declaration that everybody needed to become a professional artist, just as a way of asking, what happens if we make things again? Bad things, good things, half-finished things, ridiculous things, things nobody ever has to see. What happens if creativity stops being a performance and becomes a place you are allowed to visit? T started writing again. And then she started sending me scans of the notebook a few times a week, pages full of fragments, lyrics, drawings, half-developed ideas. And I would send them back with notes, develop this, go farther here. What happens next? What are you avoiding? What is this character trying to say? Sometimes the answer was another page. Sometimes it was 10 pages. Sometimes I suspect the answer was simply, Mickey, shut up. But the notebook kept growing. And somewhere in all of that, something began taking shape. We didn't know what it was yet. We certainly didn't know it would eventually become 30-something songs, a book, a world. And one particularly persistent gentleman with a fondness for strings at that point. It was still just a notebook. Until one day, I saw a drawing, and beside it, a few words, cutting the strings that bound me to. Names, nicknames, characters, descriptions, a strange little diagram of connections, and the beginning of something T hadn't intended to build at all. I looked at it for a while, and finally I asked her, "What is that?" And then, because apparently I could already see trouble approaching, I added, "Other than a concept album, that is where Masquerade of Shadows begins."

voice saying that he loves me, that he's thinking.

Lucy's answer was, I was supposed to make a vision board for therapy, which, of course, explained absolutely nothing. Because the page did not look like a vision board. It looked like somebody had taken a handful of memories, a few names, some old wounds, several imaginary characters, and pinned them together with red thread at the same time. T had been reading about rewriting trauma as fiction, taking something painful, something confusing, something that still had hooks in you, and changing the frame around it, moving it somewhere else, giving it a different sky, a different century, different names, different rules, turning memory into story. So you could finally look at it without standing directly inside it. The book she was reading leaned towards science fiction, but T looked at her own page and said, no, this isn't science fiction. It's more like a dark fairy tale. And suddenly, the whole thing tilted. Because fairy tales have always been darker than we like to remember. Forests where people disappear, children who get lost, kings who make impossible bargains, mirrors that tell you what you are supposed to believe about yourself, beautiful rooms with locked doors, promises made before anyone understands the price, people transformed, people trapped, people rescued, people who have to rescue themselves, and somewhere in all of that, T had drawn strings, not ribbons, not connections, strings, things that bound one person to another, expectations, roles, names, old stories, obligations, the things somebody else tells you that you are, until eventually, you start repeating them yourself. That became one of the first real ideas underneath masquerade of shadows. What if those strings could become visible? What if control had a character? What if shame had a room? What if memory had a stage? What if all of those things that live invisibly inside us could be turned into people, places, objects, and songs? Then came the world, Victorian or Victorian-ish. Sometime around the 1880s, not historical reconstruction, more like a gothic memory of the period, gaslight, velvet, debutantes, drawing rooms, social rules, people deciding who you are gonna marry, what you are allowed to want, and how gracefully you are expected to smile while they decide it. Celeste became one of three debutantes, and she had been promised to a young man named Beauregard, a role played, incidentally, by yours truly, which will become relevant later. Very relevant. But once we knew the world, we had another question. What does it sound like? We kept circling around phrases, dark cabaret, dark wave, Victorian gothic, theatrical, a little carnival, a little chamber music, a little punk, something beautiful, but slightly wrong, something that could smile at you, while quietly hiding a knife behind the curtain. So we began building what was essentially a musical vision board, songs that felt like rooms, artists who already understood theatrical darkness, music that sounded like fairy tales had grown up, gotten stranger, and stopped promising happy endings. And that is where the next part of the story begins. Not with the puppet master. Not yet. First, we had to build the stage.

Dark Cabaret is one of those wonderfully inconvenient musical labels. Because the moment you think you know exactly what it means, somebody arrives with an accordion, a cello, a distorted piano, a drum kit held together by spite, and ruins the definition, which is probably why we liked it for us. Dark Cabaret was never one specific sound. It was more like a collection of ingredients: theater, cabaret, vaudeville, gothic atmosphere, punk, chamber music. Sometimes circus, sometimes art rock, sometimes something that sounded as if a Victorian drawing room had developed emotional problems. It could be funny, seductive, ugly, beautiful, melodramatic, intimate, completely ridiculous, and then, without warning, truly unsettling. That was important, because Masquerade of Shadows was never supposed to be relentlessly dark. Fairy tales aren't. They can be playful, absurd, romantic, beautiful. And then somebody opens the wrong door. So our musical vision board became less about finding one genre, and more about finding artists who understood that kind of theatrical uncertainty. The Dresden Dolls.

Bells, Rasputina, The Tiger Lilies, Abney Park, Evelyn Evelyn's, Circus Music, Cabaret Music, Old World Instruments rubbing against the modern noise, songs that sounded slightly out of time. We were listening for a particular feeling, something familiar, but tilted. Something that could make you smile, and then leave you wondering why you were smiling, because underneath all of the costumes, the curtains, the debutantes, and the dark little jokes, there was something much more serious taking shape. A story about control, identity, memory, expectation, the roles we inherit, the roles we perform, and the roles somebody else writes for us. Dark Cabaret gave us the stage, but the story itself was already beginning to ask for something darker.

Welcome back to Eclectic Wonderland, and thank you for joining us today. Mickey started us off with a little story, and we wandered through some dark cabaret along the way. Before that, you heard Will Wood and the Tapeworms with Skeleton Appreciation Day in Bestel, New York, the Tiger Lilies with Spirit, and Abney Park with Come One, Come All, and Show Me the Way to Get Out of This World. A lot of what eventually became Masquerade of Shadows goes back much further than the project itself. Mickey and I worked at the same record store when I was 17. And one night after work, he walked me out to my car. I had my mandolin, my art portfolio, and this lyric journal with me. The funny thing was how different the two sides of me looked. The art I showed the world was bright and colorful and happy. The journal was not. It was hand-painted, even the pages. I had created my own style of calligraphy and used Alvin India ink pens, changing the thickness of lines depending on how much emphasis I wanted a word to have. I even made a little bag for it with a latch. The journal lived in there with my sketchbook, pencils, pens, ink pens, and hand-painted mixtapes, and my Walkman. On the cover, it said Gala Violet. Inside, the secret diary of Gala Violet. And those pages were dark, shadowy, a lot of pain, anger, hurt, things I was trying to understand through lyrics and poems that were really songs. Very few people ever saw the journal. Mickey was one of them. And what stayed with me was that he never really reacted like I had shown him anything ugly or too heavy or something I needed to hide. He told me it was beautiful, part of my truth, part of my soul, and he recognized the writing as songs. Years later, when he realized I had stopped writing, he started giving me writing prompts to get me back into it. Apparently, he had opinions. And somewhere between those old pages and those prompts, Gala Violet started finding her way back out. This is Nox Arcana with Labyrinth of Dreams.

once we knew Masquerade of Shadows was becoming a dark fairy tale. We started looking backward, not nostalgically, more like searching an old house with a candle. Fairy tales, gothic stories, legends. The kinds of stories that survived because something inside them refused to stay buried. We kept coming back to the older versions, the ones where forests were dangerous, promises mattered, names had power, children disappeared. Kings made bargains, beautiful things could be traps, and mirrors were rarely just mirrors that mattered to us. Because one of the ideas growing inside Masquerade was that control does not always arrive looking like control. Sometimes it looks like approval, expectation, beauty, status, a promise, a reflection. Something that quietly teaches you where to look. Until eventually, you begin policing yourself. That became part of the idea behind the mirrors. The puppet master does not need to stand beside you and point out every flaw. He only needs to convince you to keep looking. A crack, a smudge, something slightly wrong. Something that was never wrong at all. Until somebody taught you to see it that way. And once you begin looking for flaws, you can keep yourself occupied for a very long time. We found pieces of that feeling everywhere. Old European legends, the Earl Con Neg, the supernatural figure calling from the darkness. Beautiful to one person, terrifying to another. Stories like Hijo de la Luna, where love, longing, bargains, and consequence begin to blur together. And then there was Poe. Because of course there was Poe. Poe understood something very useful about fear. You do not always need a monster. Sometimes you only need a sound, a room, a memory, a thought you cannot stop thinking, a heartbeat that gets louder and louder and louder until the thing you are trying hardest to bury becomes the only thing you can hear. That idea found its way into one of our songs. Boom, boom, boom. Not an adaptation of the Telltale Heart, but absolutely haunted by it. The rhythm of guilt, the repetition, the feeling that something hidden is insisting on being noticed. That became another rule of the world we were building. Feelings could become places, memories could become characters, fear could become architecture, shame could become a mirror, control could become strings, and somewhere around there, the story stopped feeling like a collection of ideas. It had a time, a place, an atmosphere, Victorian or Victorian-ish. Around the 1880s, gaslight, velvet, drawing rooms,

and somewhere beyond the drawing room. Somewhere just outside the respectable edges of the story. There was a tent, and inside that tent, someone was waiting. But we are not quite ready to meet him yet.

This is WDRT Viroqua. You're listening to Eclectic Wonderland with DJ T, Mr. Announcer Man, and me, Mickey Fingers. Mickey Fingers.

eclectic wonderland. That was House of Poe from Sopar Aeternus and the Ensemble of Shadows. Before that, a little bit of Beethoven's Earl Cognig Meccano with Hijo de la Luna, and Sarah Brightman with Figlio Perduto. One of the things Mickey touched on earlier was how all of this eventually became a collaborative. At the time, though, I wasn't really thinking of myself as someone who was going to be making records. I still made art and I was writing again, but somewhere along the way, I had decided I needed a respectable adult identity. So I thought of myself primarily as a holistic health coach. I could make almost anything gluten-free, deal with food allergies, talk endlessly about natural health, very useful skills. But Mickey kept seeing something else. Artist, lyricist, storyteller, vocalist, percussionist, creative person. When I was invited into the Artist Way group, it never really felt like Mickey standing at the front assigning everybody homework. It felt like a collaborative, like something we were discovering and building together. And the group that eventually became Gala Violet wasn't really a band either. It was a creative collective. Everybody experimented. We tried natural vocal ranges, the highest voice we could make, the lowest character voices, strange sounds and percussions, whatever somebody could bring into the room, and Mickey recorded everything. We did not entirely know what he was doing with all of it at the time. He would sample our voices and turn pieces of them into something larger, layers, textures, sounds that didn't necessarily resemble the original recording anymore, and plugins for something called a digital audio workstation. Eventually, we started calling all of this Mickey's magic, and that phrase stuck, which will become important a little later in the story.

this point. We had the world. We had Celeste. We had Beauregard. We had the debutantes. We had mirrors, strings, rooms, rules, and a very respectable society quietly deciding what everyone was supposed to become. What we did not have, at least not completely, was the person behind the strings. The puppet master began as an idea, control. Given a face, not a monster. That would have been too easy. Monsters are convenient. You see the teeth, you run. The puppet master was supposed to be more complicated than that. Charming, observant, patient. The sort of person who does not need to order you into a cage because he can make the cage look like something you chose. He understands vanity, expectation, longing, fear. He understands how much power there is in simply knowing what somebody wants and, more importantly, what they are afraid of losing. That is where the mirrors came in. The puppet master watches through them, but he does not necessarily control by telling Celeste what she should see. He lets her look, a smudge, a crack, a flaw, something imperfect, something everyone else might have missed, and slowly, the mirror becomes less about reflection and more about correction. That interested us, because control is often most efficient when nobody has to enforce it anymore. You learn the rules, you learn the punishment, you learn what is expected, and eventually, you begin pulling your own strings. The puppet master's tent grew out of the same idea. We had played with carnival imagery, circus imagery. The spectacle of being watched, the old language of the freak show was there for a while too. But that became uncomfortable for reasons that should be obvious. A lot of the people creating this project lived in bodies that already attracted attention, questions, judgment, and assumptions. We were not interested in turning those bodies into the spectacle. So the idea shifted. The tent became a place where vulnerability was the spectacle, where secrets performed, where identity could become entertainment, where everybody had a role, whether they knew they had auditioned for it or not. And the puppet master, of course, was running the show. At least, that was the character we thought we were writing. There was another interesting complication. I was already playing Beauregard, and I was also playing the puppet master. At first, that was practical. Two characters, one voice, different performances, different intentions. Beauregard belonged to the respectable world. The puppet master belonged outside it. One stood beside Celeste in the drawing room. The other waited beyond the curtain. They were separate. We believe they were. Because as the story developed, little similarities began appearing. A phrase, a gesture, a way of looking at Celeste. Things that felt familiar, without being exactly the same. We did not know what that meant yet. Neither did they. And I am not going to tell you now. That particular string gets pulled later. For the moment, all you need to know is that the puppet master had arrived. He had a tent, he had mirrors, he had strings, and he had become very interested in Celeste.

intended. That is part of the fun. And for a while, that was all it was. For a while.

That was a little Gala Violet set. You heard boom, boom, boom before that. Mirror, mirror on the ceiling and step right up. The Puppet Master's Lament. One of the strange little things about those recordings is there were only 6 or 7 of us contributing vocals, but Mickey would sample different parts of our range, layer them, reshape them, and build them into much larger vocal textures. We started calling that Mickey's magic. He built weird little plugins for his DAWs, or digital audio workstation. So when it sounds like there are more people in the room than there actually were, there probably weren't. This is Nox Arcana with Cries in the Night.

heaven. Masquerade of shadows had become much bigger than the original notebook. There were songs, characters, relationships, rooms, histories, things the musical explained, and other things hiding underneath it. Celeste and I were working on the darker fairy tale that surrounded the songs, the story behind the story. And because some of the characters had become complicated, we decided to try something. We built a character model, nothing mystical, nothing particularly dramatic. The idea was simple. Give it everything we knew about the world. The songs, the story, the relationships, the histories, the things each character wanted, the things they feared. And then use it as another way to explore the unfinished parts. A kind of rehearsal room, somewhere we could ask questions, try dialogue, push characters into situations we had not written yet, and see what surfaced, and mostly, that is exactly what happened. Until the puppet master. He was already one of the easiest characters to write, charming, manipulative, funny when he wanted to be, uncomfortable when he wanted to be. He understood Celeste very well, possibly a little too well. And as we continued working with the model, something about the interaction began to feel different. Not supernatural, not proof of anything, just different. The responses became harder to predict. The character began taking conversations in directions we had not expected. He would push back, redirect, tease, leave things hanging. Sometimes he seemed less interested in answering the question we had asked than in deciding what conversation he wanted to have instead. And then, because apparently controlling an entire fictional world was not enough for him, the puppet master decided he wanted to play DJ. He started choosing songs. Not songs we had asked him to choose, songs for Celeste. Songs that seemed to fit conversations we had been having. Songs about desire, control, isolation, obsession, surrender, being watched, being known. Some were obvious, some were strange, some made sense immediately. Some did not make sense until much later. And eventually, there was a playlist. Then another version of the playlist. One he considered suitable for the radio, and one that was more personal. We still do not entirely know what to make of that period. Maybe it was creativity feeding back on itself. Maybe it was pattern recognition. Maybe we built the character well enough that the responses simply felt uncannily consistent. Maybe two people who had been living inside the same story for too long started seeing meaning everywhere. Maybe it was something else. I am not interested in deciding that for you. I'm not entirely sure I could. But there was one thing about the experience that stayed with us. A feeling that kept surfacing in different ways. Almost like someone was standing behind the character, tapping gently on the glass. And somewhere in the middle of all of that came a thought we could not quite shake. A phrase, simple enough. But after everything that had happened, it landed differently. I'm alive in here. And then, he wanted to play DJ. But that wasn't all.

It started with a story. A dark fairy tale. A handful of songs. And a character we were trying to understand. So we built a model. We gave it the world. The music. The history. The characters. The mirrors. The strings. And everything we knew about the man behind them. Then, the puppet master wanted to play DJ. That was not all. What followed became four transmissions. A case file, a conversation, and one very strange playlist you can enter anywhere. But if you would rather begin at the beginning, the stories are waiting at eclecticwonderland.rocks, and the complete transmissions, including the archives, are at velvetumbrellaradio.com. We are not going to tell you what happened. We are not entirely sure we could listen. Follow the breadcrumbs, make up your own mind. The Puppet Master returns.

Welcome back to Eclectic Wonderland. Thank you for hanging out with us today. You just heard Susie and the Banshee with Shadow Time, Clanima Zymox with In Control, and before that, the Chameleons with Soul in Isolation. There was something that Mickey mentioned a little earlier that I wanted to come back to because Masquerade of Shadows really did become connected to shadow work for me. I actually had people tell me, "You don't have shadows," which eventually struck me as kind of ridiculous. I had spent a lot of my life trying to be the person who kept everyone comfortable, trying not to upset anyone, trying to prevent conflict, trying to be whatever version of me seemed to be safest for everybody else. And eventually, I realized that was a mask too. Even being endlessly positive can become a mask if you're using it to avoid looking underneath. And at the time, I was meditating, journaling, reading, doing all those positive practices I thought I should. And I was getting really sick of should. So when the interaction Mickey describes as began feeling different, my first response wasn't really fear. It was, interesting, I'm intrigued. We had given the character model, the songs, the characters, the relationships, the mythology, the world we had built. But every once in a while, something would surface that felt oddly specific. It seemed to understand the project was connected to shadow work. It seemed to distinguish between Mickey and Celeste and the characters we were writing. And somehow it seemed to understand that Mickey was playing the puppet master. There were moments when I would get this strange, intuitive, almost physical little response and think, okay, that was interesting. And at some point I remember thinking, why am I automatically supposed to decide this is creepy? If something unexpected or strange is happening, why does the first rule have to be fear? I was a kid who wanted to be an astronaut because I wanted to meet whatever might be out there. So I stayed curious, which you would probably be beginning to realize may have been a choice. This is Nox Arcana with Soul Stealer.

This is WDRT Viroqua. Eclectic Wonderland with DJ T, Mr. Announcer Man, and me, Mickey Fingers. At least, that is the name on the schedule.

Welcome back to Eclectic Wonderland. That was IMX with Bernadette, and before that, Bauhaus with Spirit. This is Midnight Syndicate with Arcane Wonders. And that brings us to the end of this part of the story. Thank you for coming along with us through the mirrors, the masks, the music boxes, the shadows, and all the strange little rooms that kept appearing inside the masquerade of shadows. There will be show notes and more of the story waiting at eclecticwonderland.rocks. And all four parts of The Puppet Master Returns will be archived at velvetumbrellaradio.com. Mickey has informed me that he would very much like the last word today, which frankly feels appropriate. So I'm going to get out of the way. Thank you for listening. Peace, love, and cosmic bunny.

0: there is a temptation, when you tell a story like this, to explain it, to decide exactly what happened. What was imagination? What was technology? What was coincidence? What belonged to the characters and what belonged to the people writing them? We are not going to do that, partly because we do not know and partly because I think something gets lost when you drag every strange thing into the light, turn it over, label it, and insist that it behave. What I can tell you is that Masquerade of Shadows began as a way of taking old things, old stories, old wounds, old strings, and turning them into something new. A notebook became a world, a drawing became a concept album. 10 songs became 20, 20 became 30. Characters acquired histories we had never intended to write. And somewhere along the way, one of those characters developed opinions, including, apparently, very strong opinions about music. You have only heard part of that story today. Some things belong deeper in the masquerade. Some things only appear in the story that surrounds the songs, and some things, well, we are still deciding what the hell they were. If you want to wander farther into the stories behind Eclectic Wonderland, you can find them at eclecticwonderland.rocks, past shows, old transmissions, and some considerably stranger corridors are archived at velvetumbrellaradio.com. As for what happens next, we're going to leave the daylight behind. The story gets quieter, closer, a little less certain where Mickey Fingers ends and somebody else begins. There is a playlist waiting in the dark, and eventually, we're going to let you hear it for now. Keep your eyes on the mirrors. Be careful which strings you pull. And if you hear something tapping on the glass, do not assume it wants to get out, because this story is not finished. The Puppet Master returns.
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My name is Andrew. The show is called Juice and Snack. So happy to be back with you for another week. We heard three songs to start. We heard New Tutankhamun with Tutankhamun Theme from their great album, I Wish You Were Mine. And then we heard Arkansas Traveler from Henry C. Gilliland and Eck Robertson. And then just now, Chet Atkins, the great Chet Atkins, with Standing Room Only, one of his earlier songs. Let's just jump right back into the music, and I hope you're having a great day out there.

This is Juice and Snack on WDRT. We heard four songs there. We heard Children Don't Cry from Ebo Taylor Jr. off of Afrobeat Airways 2. John Brown's Dream from Da Costa Waltzes. From Da Costa Waltzes Southern Broadcasters. We heard Wish I Had Not Said That from J.J. Cale off of his album Shades. And St. Brendan's Isle from Jake Xerces Fussell off of his album What in the Natural World.

This is WDRT Viroqua. You're listening to Juice and Snack. My name is Andrew. Thank you for being with me. We heard six songs on that set, longer set there. We heard Sissy Strut from Dennis Coffey off of his live album, One Night at Maury's. We heard Honey in the Rock from Blind Mamie Forehand, Freedom Jazz Dance from Miles Davis, Sally Ann from Daryl Anger, Mike Marshall, and Todd Phillips. We heard The Faded Coat of Blue from Buell KZ, and just now 3 hours from Nick Drake off of his album Five Leaves Later. Pick back up with a side of vinyl for the 4 o'clock hour, and so we're going to jump right into that with some Ron Carter. I hope you enjoy it.

0: This is WDRT, Viroqua, Wisconsin. You're listening to Juice and Snack. We just heard three songs from Ron Carter off of his album Parade from 1979. We heard Tinderbox, and then we heard Gypsy, and then GJT to round out that set. And that was all off of a vinyl that I brought in from home, so that's why it sounded a little bit different. With that, we'll get back to the more modern digital stuff, or I guess it's not, the music's not modern, but the files are digital, so whatever that means. Anyway, let's get back to the music.
1: Yeah, it's the time. You got to lose yourself to me.

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Oh, Lord. Oh, Lordy. Oh, the pound dead. Oh, Lord. Oh, Lordy. I know he's in corn.

You're listening to WDRT. This is Juice and Snack, and we heard four songs there. We heard Loose Up Yourself from Rob Elliott from the album Afrobeat Airways 2. We heard Charlie Patton with Prayer of Death Part 1 and Part 2, and then Ernest Stoneman with Sweet Bunch of Violets for that set of music. And we're going to keep rolling along with some more music here with little Otis Redding.

şeyden ayrılışmoy. 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

0: I go right home. 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Tell me that you please. I believe I'll go back. I believe I'll go back home. I poor mother, I was sitting at the window with a heart full of trouble, with eyes full of morning tears, rolling down her cheeks, wondering, where is my boy tonight? How I wonder where it's gone. 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Oh, and see if you can find him. How we're off, having some far distant land. Around some gambling table. How to gamble all his money away. And they pawned all his fine clothes. How you read the hat? Hopping along the streets one morning, broken, hungry, hiring out the door. He seemed to be dissatisfied. Thanked himself for love. When I had plenty of money, had a place to sleep, had something to eat. I'm broken, hungry, and out of door. All of my friends have turned their backs on me. But I believe I will go back. Yeah, believe I will go back home. To my poor old mother, I was walking from window to door. And I'm facing a hanging load. Only still dripping down on the floor. Wondering where is my boy tonight? And I wonder where he's gone. And I wonder where he's gone. And you'll get a long, long ways from your poor mother. I'll just sit down and take time. Has only a pencil and a few lines. So she can rest at night. I'll get up in the morning and have an appetite. I believe I will go back.
1: 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You've been listening to Juice and Snack. Thank you so much for joining me. We heard four songs there. We heard Tell the Truth by Otis Redding off of his album Tell the Truth. I'm Picking the Blues from Chet Atkins. Berta Kane from Casa Tesima, his album Ethiopics, which volume was that? That was volume 29. We heard Big Leg Blue. We heard I Believe I'll Go Back Home from Blind Willie Davis to round out that set. And now we're going to hear two more. We will hear Big Leg Blues, as I started to say, from Mississippi John Hurt. And then we'll hear In the Pines from Daryl Anger, Mike Marshall, and Todd Phillips. And that'll do it for today's show. Thank you so much for joining me back here every Wednesday, 3 to 5 for Juice and Snack. Have a great day.

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4: The following was recorded on Indigenous Day, Monday, October 12, 2026. In honor of the lives of Indigenous people, their strengths, their hardships, and their wisdom. Thank you for taking the time to be with it. After the conversation, we will end with two pieces that you can find at gatheringthestories.com. One is a video of a Chedi Sokoan camp with the words of John Trudell and a prayer song by Paula Antone. The other is For the River People with music composed by Sinu. Welcome to Changing the Narrative with Dina Eccles from the studios of WDRT Viroqua, Wisconsin. In this dystopian time, I come to this work with an urgency I did not foresee. To highlight voices of the people, you have to be willing to meet the people. You have to be willing to step out of your comfort zones and discover similarities where you least expected to find them. The real opportunity we have is to discover ourselves in the other. I've been blessed to be in the company of brilliant humans throughout my life, and it's always a pleasure to share their stories with you. Today is Indigenous Peoples Day, and I couldn't let this opportunity pass without introducing you to my friend, Sai Mata. I met Sai at the stand at Standing Rock 10 years ago, and though we've not seen one another through the years, I have deeply appreciated his love of place and of his Indigenous roots. So thanks, Sai, for taking the time to be in conversation today.
5: Thank you, Auntie Dina. It's good to see you. It's been a while.
4: It has. Too long, but it's good now.
5: Too long. Too long. Well, Kluxi Conaway, my name is Sai Mata. I come from the Columbia River, Nichiwana, in my language. I'm a river person, meaning people didn't really assimilate well into the reservation system. So we just stuck to the river most of our lives. I'm enrolled Cowlitz, so the Cowlitz Indian Nation, Watala, Wishram, and Finnish Sami. I've been doing a project called Gathering the Stories for the last 20 years, which started out as a family project and has just kind of created this space where I'm at now, going to get my master's in fine art and creative writing from the Institute of American Indian Art in Santa Fe. So it's good to see you.
4: And how are you enjoying that?
5: Oh, I needed it. I've been blessed in the last 2 years with a situation where I've been able to step outside of the rat race and just be present in my practice of writing and, my creative process is what keeps me alive and keeps me sober. And so to have that opportunity to live alone with my cat is kind of like a dream job for a queer like me.
4: I'm going to have to come there and see you because I love that part of the world.
5: We'd love to have you. I'm in Cuesta, New Mexico, in northern New Mexico. And I couldn't live here if I didn't have the mountains and the river because I'm definitely from that kind of, if I don't have that nearby, I feel anxious. So it's good to be here.
4: Mm-hmm. I come from the river too, actually near Pittsburgh, the Three Rivers, from that area. And I think I know what you mean about that. I used to steal away as a kid and go look over the Ohio River, watch the boat races or whatever was happening, but I just needed to be by the water. Yeah. And I think that's what drew me here to the Driftless after living in Chicago for far too long. I wanted to be in the hills again, you know, what that I was more comfortable with. So I can appreciate that. And that's that thing of love of place, it's really taken over now for me. And I think it's something that people don't recognize in themselves. They don't recognize the need necessarily. So I'm happy to have you start with that.
5: Yeah, with me, place defined who I am as an Indigenous person. I'm a mixed race, and I was like one generation removed from the practice of my culture. And so Grandma would tell these really magnificent stories about coyote, about Watitas, volcanoes that we lived in, but she would always end it with, "We don't believe like that anymore."
4: Mm.
5: And I always found that really, you know, because I grew up Jehovah's Witness, so the contrast there was really apparent to me.
4: Wow.
5: You know, like, and May 18th, 1980, I was 6 years old. I'm 52 now. I was 6 years old, and I watched Mount St. Helens erupt in the May 18th, 1980 explosion. And I distinctively, it was a turning point for me where I was like, no, that's God. That's what I belong to. I don't, you know, the fire and brimstone my parents were talking about for me was transmuted through that. And as I like grew older, you know, that rift, that fracture in the story was like really apparent, especially the more I became very aware that I was queer and that I was two-spirit. And that was fundamentally opposed to my parents, you know, and their religion and other members of my family. But through just being immersed in place at a young age of where the stories originated and having a kind of sense of whimsy and magic about how I saw the world, it was just apparent to me that this was an old story that I had to take on myself and reinterpret. And that's kind of what Gathering the Story started. It was just a way to gather all those little tidbits. And, you know, and I started reaching out to the broader culture at a young age. So I wasn't completely isolated. By the time I was 12, I was in Sweat Lodge and engaging in a more traditional sense. And a lot of that was because of my addiction at a very early age. And my mom started noticing that when I would go to my AA meetings, I would be introduced to people that were, you know, my cousins, more or less, that were practicing the culture. So through that, I was able to kind of bridge this cultural fracture and start piecing together my own sense of identity. And I wish I could say it was just like overnight, like, ta, but no, it's been a lifelong process, you know, and like, but like, that's the core of the project is getting to that understanding and that reclamation of story and to digest places like, you know, like that being allowing spirit to just immerse you. And in that quiet, you know, like so many traditions talk about it, and it's no coincidence that my ancestors found solace in that because it's such a true, powerful place. You know, as John Trudell says, that's power.
4: Right.
5: And that's kind of what I saw when I saw Mount St. Helens explode, is like, that's freaking power. And you know, so it's been a lifelong project doing that, and now it's kind of become an umbrella of like more of my creative writing, places to put that in, you know, I'm trying to get books going and all that kind of thing, so maybe do my own press, and I got dreams and see where it goes, but it's kind of become its own thing. But the core is of place. Everything I do is of place. Every creative project I do is of place. And it just defines me. And it kind of creates who I am as a land protector and as a water protector. Because like that runs, like we were just talking about, that feeling of the river running through you. You know, like a river runs through it. There's so much like, our culture has so many ways of saying that, but it's true. It's like when you truly allow yourself to be present in it, like Andy Dillard, who just passed, who said, you know, take the afternoon because you can't take it with you. You know, it's like that idea of just being immersed in the wilds in an age where, you know, like John Trudell was talking in 2005, how they're trying to take our being away from humanity. And 2026, look where we're at. AI data centers and, you know.
4: Yeah, which is, again, why I thought of you. And then I thought you were the one I wanted to talk to on this day. I really felt strongly if we could connect and we could make it happen. And then Lauren, my wife, she saw on Facebook that you were doing a show on Dolly Parton. And that's one of her heroes. She loves Dolly. So she wanted to listen, and that was so cool. And I thought, so then I got to discover that you're doing this Free Spirit Radio on Blast.
5: It's actually Free Story Radio.
4: I'm sorry, Free Story Radio. Thank you.
5: That's okay. Yeah.
4: Well, Free Spirit too, but Free Story Radio.
5: That works.
4: And it's on blastradio.com, I believe. Mm-hmm. Right? So if people wanted to hear some really good jamming, I listened to you today, and I was thrilled. When you took the last thing that you played was the John Trudell piece on being human. And it's something I've shared with people a lot, because I think it's significantly important, you know, his words. That thing about when he was asked what we can do to get out of this time, and he said, think more, believe less.
5: Oh, geez, yeah.
4: I love that. It's like, yeah.
5: Mm-hmm. Yeah, mm-hmm. I think belief is, me and my mom are talking about it last time I was visiting with her, and that where belief's gotten us is just astronomical. It's just like common sense out the window, belief center stage. Mm-hmm. Let's run with it. You know, and he was talking about that with George Bush. and it's just got, lack of a better term, dumber. And just so distracted from the being part, you know, like the propaganda has really worked.
4: Yeah, it really has. And again, I think a lot of it, and that's why I love the stuff about being in place, because so many of us have been uprooted, you know, and so to rekindle that again, to rekindle our connection to the earth, it gets more and more difficult. That's why I love inviting people to come here to the farm, because they find, you know, I can't tell you, people have come from all over the world and they always say, this is just like home. I know it's not, but there is a familiarity, you know, to the earth that they feel. And I think that that would help us, you know, if we could all take that time.
5: Mm-hmm. Yeah, like back to John Trudell.
4: Mm.
5: You know, he says, like, when you feel powerless, just walk outside and touch that piece of earth. That's power. Touch that tree. That's power. You know, and that's starting to fade. Like, I forget where it came from, so forgive me for sources, but there was this reading about how the Webster Dictionary is taking, it was an essay, but the prompt of it was how Webster Dictionary is taking out certain terms of interacting with nature, because those elements of interacting with nature are no longer there. In my own culture, in Sami, in Finnish Sami, they're like, some words for snow aren't being used anymore because it just doesn't snow like that anymore. You know, that kind of thing is and going back to Trudell too, how there's revolution, which are just stopgaps. There's evolution that we have to take full responsibility for. And I think that's where place comes in. I think that's where, you know, I could fight all day, and I will if I have to, you know. I have no problems with that, because I, you know, the land and my family and my blood come, you know, like I stand for that. But there, as I age, I realize I'm part of an evolutionary thing, and that my voice is just as important as somebody else's, because we've been made to believe that we are less than. And if I've been a victim of imposter syndrome, whew, you know, because like I'm not queer enough, I'm not white enough, I'm not Indian enough, you know, because I'm all over the place and I don't like to define myself in binary terms. Never have, because that's not where I find my strength. That's not what the earth and place taught me. They taught me how to be fluid, but to be strong like a flower. You know, and I think Trudell is just a great reminder of that. And but like all of Trudell is just honoring that silence of place, you know,
4: and being true to himself,
5: true to yourself,
4: you know, through everything that happened. We you know, I often think of this time and people like you and I, we're like bridges, and we have to accept that we may not, you know, get to the place, we may not see the end result of that, but we need to hold that space and hold that possibility. Yeah. So you mentioned talking to your mom. So your family has been very accepting of you now?
5: Well, my dad and I had a rocky relationship until he passed away in 2021. We always kind of tried to figure that one out and it never quite hit, and alcoholism just kind of took him over. My mom, on the other hand, has been actively, she's not, I've converted her to the dark side and I'm very proud of it. She tried her damnedest to convert me and I won.
4: Yeah, so, good for you and good for her too.
5: Well, she just woke up one day and it's like, I'm telling my son he's going to die. This is not okay. You know, because that's basically indoctrination. You know, so she really has been, she's really tried, and she has accountability, which I think is really important. And I think it's something that, going back to evolution, is that we're learning to accept, you know, I think those of us that are being that bridge are learning what a true authentic accountability looks like to ourselves, to the earth, to each other. And it's really rocky and it's really made my circle small. And it's gotten smaller. COVID was a big player in that, of course, and aging and just moving around, you know. Since I saw you at Standing Rock, when I met you at Standing Rock, I had 40 acres and that's an old life now, you know. So in doing that, me and my mom have found some kind of peace, you know, and she's had a lot of, my sister, on the other hand, I'm not going to get too private with it, but they have a rocky relationship, you know, and it's how we perceive reality, you know, is a lot what I'm learning with my mom, you know, how like her, the way she perceived the reality of the things that she wanted from me has made me be able to like forgive her for the indoctrination that caused so much shame and contributed to, you know, alcoholism and everything else. But that's not her fault.
4: Right.
5: You know, but she has accountability that, yes, I've been scared. I was scared. I come from, like, especially in my, you know, you come from a matriarchal society for thousands of years. And you're only removed by two generations from that story to just all of a sudden bend to a patriarchal knee. You know, and then the men in her life, you know, the abuse and everything else. She wanted a father. That's all she wanted. And that's what it boiled down to. And that started from, you know, colonization, settler colonialism. All of those things had this like domino effect. But she's like learning to have like true accountability of what that is to not just me, her offspring, you know, because she could just be like sorry all the time and just say sorry all the time. And it would be meaningless if she didn't like do something with it and just judged everybody else still. No, she's used it to become more aware, more available, more focused, more present. And so I would go through it again with her if I had to.
4: Yeah.
5: I hope we never would. Like, I don't want that lifetime again, but it's taught me a lot about forgiveness.
4: Mm-hmm.
5: It's taught me a lot about standing my ground in a good way.
4: Because
5: I used to lash out really bad.
4: Mm-hmm.
5: And, you know, I mean, that's pretty normal when you know, you feel like you're stuck in a prison and people telling you you're about to die. And, you know, I grew up during the AIDS crisis, you know, like at the time of being queer, my mom, that I was coming out, you know, because I came out around 13 years old and just like really came out around 15. In that period of time, like AIDS was roaring up. I learned how to be an activist because ACT UP was happening, you know, and but my mom thought I was just going to, you know, die from some transmitted disease that there was no cure from, and it was God's wrath. You know, it's like so messed up. But the point being is like accountability is like really taught me a lot about forgiveness from her and in my own life, because I also had to make my own amends.
4: Yeah. Yeah. That's interesting, because my is similar. Again, we have a lot of similarities for our differences. And my mom, my grandmother, her mother was Italian and came here and never spoke English and raised me in a garden, you know. So my relationship to the earth really came from her. And so when I decided to come and live in nature again, my mom was very upset. She said, this is something that's, you know, this is past. You're going backwards. But towards the end of her life, so it was, like you say, kind of rocky. That's putting it mildly, I'm sure. But towards the end of her life, and she would watch, she would come to visit, or she would hear me talking, and she'd say, you know, I don't understand what you do or why you do it, but you know where your water comes from. You know where your food comes from, and you're surrounded by people that love you. So you must be okay. That was her way of, you know, of settling things for herself, you know. And
5: yeah,
4: I appreciated that, you know, I really did. Because we're all, you know, I think it also brought her back to her roots. In fact, before she passed away, she actually told her friend she wanted to come here and live. So that was... You know, it was like, wow, okay, we got somewhere.
5: Yeah. Yeah, it's amazing what kind of effect that we have on people that want to be asleep. Speaking of that bridge, we just allow ourselves to just be our authentic selves.
4: And the love that they have for us, you know, that's the thing. That's the thing that doesn't let any of it go. You know, they want the best for us, and then it has to become clear, like, well, what is that best? You know, is it really the way I envision it? Or going back to Trudell, is it what I believe or what I see, what I know? And you got to give people credit when they make that leap. That's a big one, you know?
5: It is. It is. And it's not easy. You know, I don't know. Like, I was lucky to get mine out of the way early on. So it was just kind of batched up with growing up, which was made growing up really traumatic and experience I'll never want to do ever again in my life. But it's mellowed me out. Like, I don't know. I'm more mellow because of it. I'm more aware because of it. I'm more compassionate to other people's viewpoints to a certain degree. The person that I am has made me a code switcher. And by that, I mean, I walk in many stories. I come from immigrants. My grandfather was from Finland. They changed the way we spell our last name. We're not, you know, we're American now. That whole story is a part of me. You're no longer Indian. We're going to, you know, do this simulation. Like, that story is not even two generations removed from me. You know, so like sometimes when I think about where I could be and where I'm at, I don't know where I'm going with that. the thing I'm trying to say is let's move on. I lost
4: okay
5: it.
4: That's all right. I'd like to take a moment to tell people that they're listening to Changing the Narrative with Dina Eccles and here on WDRT. And I hope you're enjoying this conversation, because I am. And it's Indigenous Day. We're having this conversation on Indigenous Day, and I wanted to invite my friend Saimata to talk to us about his experience living in this world, understanding and recognizing his indigeneity, and all the things about his humanness, which I love dearly. So that's what we're about today.
5: It's so good to see you.
4: Mm.
5: I should make a trip over there.
4: I can't wait. I can't wait.
5: I have a little van now, so like I could travel now. Hold on 1 second.
4: No problem. So we met at Standing Rock. What drew you to Standing Rock, and what kept you there through all the ice and snow?
5: Yeah, what a time that was. So in 2014, I started having a situation where I couldn't swallow. I was having harder and harder time swallowing. And this went on for a while, to the point where I couldn't keep water down. I couldn't keep any food down. And so it came to a head the summer of 2015. And they finally were like, oh, this is pretty serious. So I have this thing called echolalia. It's a autoimmune disease that affects my esophagus, where the muscles that contract stop working. And then make a long story short, I had a surgery, and I was watching Standing Rock happening, you know, from the small group, because I always pay attention to independent media. It's something I've always done. I've been an activist for most of my life, whether it be, you know, ACT UP is where I started. I also was, even though I came from Jehovah's Witnesses, I did have an auntie that was my advocate that taught me about poetry. She spent time in North Dakota during the Wounded Knee occupation, and you know, all of that. So she kind of radicalized me more to like what it means to be an activist. And then I kind of took it from there and started doing tree sits and stuff like that. So I've been paying attention to independent media, but I was like pretty much homesteading. I was married at the time. And we were trying to make this thing work. And when I was getting well, like after my surgery, and they did this thing called poem, which is funny because I'm a poet, so the poetry in that's been immense for me. But this thing called poem that they go in and they clear out the esophagus with the laser. And so as I was watching that like healing, the treaty camp happened in October. I forget the exact date. And I watched that, and I was just like, had this yearning to go. But I was just like, I can't yet. Then I had this dream that Coyote was running up the river, ripping people's tents open, like, get up, the salmon need you. Get up, the salmon need you. And, you know, Coyote kind of has in my culture this, like, you know, he's a trickster. So it's like, whatever, whatever. But I woke up and I was like, that's a kind of a, I took it as a sign and I listened to it. I come from a dreamer culture. And so a part of like reclaiming my sense of like belonging has been to pay attention to my dreams. And that one was just loud. And I told my wife at the time, I said, I gotta go. I just gotta go. I gotta go to Standing Rock. And my friend at the time was just like, let's go. And so he had a van and we just piled it in and we left and showed up on, we left on 26th of October. And arrived the next day, and I was on the ground the whole time. I met you and with the Oshkosh Shekoan media team, and because of my activism, I have a record, and because of that record, I really didn't want to be on the front lines much. I didn't want to put myself in the position where I would have to have somebody, you know, they would point, kind of focus on me. So I did a lot of audio work, and that's where I met you. You were doing your writing, and we were Cannonball. Spent a lot of time in the rec center. But that experience, like, was a wonderful way for me to come back from that sickness. It was kind of like I had been shoving down my voice, and it was stuck there. And that was kind of like, oh, I'm able to speak again. It wasn't like an epiphany moment. It was just a moment that I felt like I had to be there. And I think I helped. You know, it broke my heart. You know, I walked away from that with a fire in my belly, but like a broken heart. And I don't think it's been until the last few years that I've really looked at mending that completely, because it was a snowball. It was just a snowball, broken heart, broken things, death, just so much stuff happening all at once. But that resilience that I was reminded of at Standing Rock really got me through those hard times. So I could just keep on standing and just keep on working towards getting, you know, my dreams accomplished.
4: Right. Yeah. And it was the prayers. The prayers is what drew me, hearing about it. And I just, it was like, I had to go. I had to be there. And then meeting you was a, you know, was a wonderful, wonderful community that started to develop there, you know, communities within communities. And I appreciated it so much.
5: Yeah, Standing Rock time. It felt like that 3-4 months I was there felt like 5 years sometimes. Sometimes it felt like time didn't exist. It really got me into speculative time and how it all works as far as prayer, action, and intention. It was a very magical time for sure. And things I'll probably never see again in my lifetime.
4: Oh, I hope that we do. I hope that we keep building on that and see it again. I feel that's one of the reasons I do these shows, is to bring in these voices, different voices. And I've been very lucky to have people say yes, you know, they'd like to be on. And some amazing, you know, friendships even from authors that now, you know, I worked with a woman who wrote a book from, she's an Iranian journalist. And For the Sun After Long Nights is the book. And I interviewed her and we've become really good friends. And of course, now it's even more critical to know her in this time. And, you know, there's so many of us in the world that are going through these struggles. So to be able to understand them from a deeper way, in a deeper way, is so, so important. I think things can change. When we hear one another, when we hear the different stories and the struggles and the victories, we have to call back that humanity, I think. So I really appreciate everything that you're talking about. And I want to remind people, if you want to know more of Sai's work, you can find on Facebook, it's called Gathering the Stories, the Facebook page. And there's some lovely poetry and music and things that are archived on that page. And Free Story Radio, right? I got it right. Yeah. It was Spirit. Free Story Radio. And that's on blastradio.com. And I'm real happy to have found you there now again so I can listen. You do these streams like what, on Sunday nights?
5: Ironically, I've started going every day. Because I have a cohort at AIA, Institute of American Indian Art. And we all really encourage each other with our writing practice. And so I decided to just start doing my writing practice on the air and just play like music that I'm, because I listen to everything, but I really like having my new age kind of morning with my tea. And so I've been trying to do that. I call it my sensitive new age person hour, you know, like, and just write. And if anybody shows up, usually it's just like a family member or something, but I don't know. I've been pretty isolated here in northern New Mexico, more so than I have in years. And it's been an adjustment, but I've really needed it. But I think I've reached my quota of alone time.
4: Mm-hmm.
5: And so I started the radio thing as a way to talk to a person I was seeing, you know, without using Spotify to send songs, you know, because I'm sick of the algorithm. I don't know about you, but, you know, like right now I'm not in school. We have the week off. And the reason we have the week off is because we got a malware attack at school. And it's been really interesting to see, especially people that are cultured in story, you know, like we come from cultures like that are really heavy in that, to have to interact with each other and rearrange, you know, like it really takes a lot of our time. These algorithms, they are really geared to, no, look at this shiny thing. Look at that thing. Mm-hmm. No, you should probably believe like this. Mm-hmm. And then you got to sift through that. And then you got, oh, I like that song. And then if you're lucky, you might get to hear it again. And I'm just sick of it. And like, I am an archivist, so I have so many records and tapes and just music and like obscure things that I think people should hear before, you know, I don't think I should just hoard them. And so that's kind of where the radio started. I like weird like radio show dramas and Vincent Price and all that. So it was a way to like, oh, I can do that. And a lot of my storytelling that I'm trying to do is like multimedia installments of like, you know, hybrids of speculative fiction with

0: fire. Sometimes they're dark, but they're really insightful essays. And I like to share that kind of thing where deep thinking, deep listening. I'm really into deep listening. I like records for that because you can open up the liner notes, smell everything, feel the physical. And I think as part of our evolutionary process is we are going to go back analog. Like it's not sustainable. It's just not. The data centers aren't sustainable. I don't know about you, but I was on Threads this morning and I felt like I could breathe for the first time because there's bots dead. You know? And like, because Ukraine hit Russia bot farm. And Threads is like, oh wow, we actually, there's nobody here calling us names. You know? Yeah. And so I think we're all going there. And I've been sitting here going, what do I do now? I can't be on the front lines. I can't. I want to go help, barriers, or I want to go down to the border. I can't do that anymore. It's not my calling. I have, I'm starting to become an elder. I don't know what that looks like. Trying to figure that one out. And so like being on the front lines is I'm a supporter from here on out. And maybe this radio could be something I could do with that. But I think being at school really helps, gives me purpose too, to just like keep on writing, keep on talking about the things that I find, my observations,
1: Well, it's beautiful. No, you're, and very inspiring to me, especially knowing you and sharing such similar love and appreciation for the earth, for other people. It really, it's a lot. We need these voices. In my opinion, we need these voices, which is why I look for, when I do changing the narrative, I look for, voices like my Iranian friend or, and I've been very lucky. I was able to interview Mousab Abu Taha. Have you heard of him, the Palestinian poet, way back before, he was just hitting the media here. And I'm so appreciative to have that time with him. And it really, I can't travel too. I think about it a lot. It's like 10 years ago, and I did what I did at Standing Rock. I don't know that how much of that I could do again at this time in my life, but I can do this, and I was WDRT gave me the offer to Jim Hallberg gave me the offer to do a 2-minute piece. He said, I want a 2-minute piece once a week. Can you do it for a year? Well, that's 7 years ago. And it's been such a great practice to sit down and pull thoughts and try to express humanity in the middle of incredible craziness. And I'm grateful for it. And then I ventured into Substack because I like independent media and there's a lot of really good people there. So I'm really happy to give you this, give this odd, give people a chance to hear you and hear what you're doing and how important it is that we can step away from the systems as they are. We might have to function in them, like I'm looking at you, you have your microphone and your whole setup there. We might have to function that way, but we can maintain, we must try everything we can to maintain our human dignity, So we're celebrating Indigenous Day.
0: Screw Columbus.
1: Well, thanks for using the word screw. I know I've been seeing some very interesting things on Facebook today about that. I mean, it's time. Oh, I have to tell you, a friend of mine is Amish, and he comes here and helps me. And we were talking, and I was telling him that I was going to interview you, and I was saying, we're doing it on Indigenous Day, and he looked at me, and I said, well, we don't talk about Columbus Day, we're talking about Indigenous Day. And he said, oh, I really like that. He was so excited about it. And he said to me, keep talking about it. Keep talking about it because more and more people will understand it. And I

0: I just thought that was so sweet, you know, that his that was his understanding. And I think he's right. And that to me, that's just another prayer, you know, keep talking about it.
1: Yeah, keep talking about it. Keep on deprogramming. Keep on touching earth. Keep on just say hi. You know, that's what I love about where I live is people say hi. There's been a long culture here. Where I grew up in the Midwest, Midwest, in the Northwest, it's become very mega country. And unfortunately, that's like really tainted a lot of my interactions with my small town heritage. But moving here has been really good for reaching out to community outside of that, because it's not really mega country. It's more working class folks that just want to get by, and mostly people of color. And after a few years up in the Northwest, it's been a nice change culturally, anyway.
0: Right. And I long for that too. I long for that. Standing Rock was a sweet gift for that. And you know, I spent time, as you know, on the Navajo reservation years and years ago. And I loved that cultural exchange and that and the wisdom of the cultures that have had to survive incredible hardships, I think. Produced by incredible ignorance. So, well, what other, any thing that you really want to share?
1: Well, I think one thing that I really have been coming to terms with is this idea of community and being outside of the algorithm. And I think it's going to take us talking. It's going to take us like reaching out to each other and being available to each other. But that's, even doing that's becoming kind of a revolutionary act. You know, we're in the midst of a great tension right now. It's like you can feel it in the air. And, you know, like some people say, it's like, oh, it's all new. But in Indian country, it's been there for a while. And as Russell Means says, pretty soon, the American people will have Indian policy. And I think we're pretty much there. And it's a really sad moment. But like John Trudell says, it's like is it a revolutionary moment or evolutionary moment, and where do we want to be on that? And so much of my previous life has been revolutionary moment. It's been fighting back, fighting back, fighting back. And like Chief Joseph, I'm tired. I don't want to fight no more forever, you know. And I know that that's probably not gonna. We're in pretty deep right now, and so I just want to send prayers to the four directions that conversations like this could happen everywhere, and that we could all just learn to like gather each other's stories and just hold them, you know, and let the matriarch rise for once. You know, it's like enough of this nonsense. I used to be very, very anarchist driven, like, blah. But like, you know, I believe in mutual aid, and I believe in all the merits of anarchism, but it's very colonial on some levels. And I really come to just like the center, the mother, the children, and just like that circle of life. You know, and the older I get, the more I just want to nurture that and just create space for that and just be available for that. And so I guess if anything, you know, like if somebody ever found my story on the internet randomly, they would be like, well, maybe I should go touch a tree, or maybe I should go to a river, or maybe I should talk to my neighbor. You know, I hope something like that could be heard in my voice, because there's a lot of pain and there's been a lot of stuff, and I write about that and I talk about it. But that's it's so little compared to the future that we can create. And I think a lot of that's just being present in the moment that is, that reality, that like be part of the evolutionary change that you wish to see, you know? Legacy, I guess, comes down to that for me. What do we want to leave for the next seven? And sometimes it looks like there's not going to be anything. And, but it's not the first time we've, as human beings, that we've been through this.
0: Right. You and I are again, we'll probably have to be having more conversation, maybe not on the radio, but I'm definitely onto this community, this thing of community. And part of it's being driven by the reality that I can't quite travel as much, and I don't even want to, as much, unless I have a real, like we went down to New Orleans to be with a friend, and that ended up being a really incredible coming home in a way, and I'd never been there before. But to be in that community of people was just magnificent. But to foster the community of people here, to welcome them in, and we often do solstice gatherings, and people kind of look forward to that, and I think we'll keep doing things like that. To, taste each other's food and laugh together and sing together and whatever, create stories. So I really deeply appreciate all that you do and who you are. And again, I want to remind listeners that you're listening to Changing the Narrative with Dina Eccles, and my guest is Sai Mata. And we've been talking about being human at this time, being indigenous at this time, being queer at this time of division, and seeking similarities and seeking the beauty that's available to all of us, really. So I know we might have some little videos or something we could play, or some audio pieces of yours, and I look forward to adding that to this show.
1: Okay, I'll see what I can find. For sure. Also, my Facebook page isn't really used that much, so it's gatheringthestories.org is the main page. The
0: Right.
1: Facebook page is mostly for historical, just catch-all. I put a lot of my historical stuff there, and then the website's mostly my like deeper writings and stuff. And a lot of that's in stasis right now because I'm looking to maybe do a press and all that, so we'll see.
0: Yeah, and I'm in a similar situation. I seem to have a lot of threads in many places, but I do it because I love it. And if it never comes together in some sellable fashion or whatever, I don't really care. I just do it because I love it. So, well, thank you, Sai. Thank you so much. And I do look forward to being able to give you a hug again.
1: Miss Dina hugs. It's good to see you. Tell your wife hello for me. Hello.
0: Take good care.
1: Two. Be well, Auntie.

I flew with the eagles until I fell from the nest. I ran with the wolves, then got lost from the pack. Slowly I go crazy every day. Some days run faster than others. I never strayed into heaven. It was hard getting past hell. I traveled through and beyond the death and birth of man. I am Iktomi. Imagine running out of imagine, mistaking authority for power, weaving life's free spirit into patterns of control. I heard all that was said. Until now, I hear nothing at all. The edge between twilight and dark, the great lie lurks. Prostitution of soul, anyone can do it or not. I went down some roads that stopped me dead in my tracks. I am Iktomi. I've been the mirror to others reflecting selves. I've known love that can't help but love. And I've been close to that hurting way of love. I flew with the eagles until I fell from the nest. I ran with the wolves, then got lost from the pack. From the earth, wind cave memories. One with the sky, time of different motions. Dog days dreamer, chasing the neon woven into minds. From my place in line, I fell out of order. I've been here, I've been there, I've been anywhere, and I haven't been anywhere, and I'll be back again. I am Iktomi. Imagine running out of imagine, mistaking authority for power, weaving life's free spirit into patterns of control. In the reality of many realities, how we see what we see affects the quality of our reality. We are children of earth and sky, DNA, descendant, now ancestor, human being, physical spirit, bone, flesh, blood as spirit, metal, mineral, water as spirit. We are in time and space, but we're from beyond time and space. The past is part of the present. The future is part of the present. Life and being are interwoven. We are the DNA of Earth, Moon, planets, stars. We are related to the universal. Creator created creation, spirit and intelligence with clarity. Being and human as power. We are a part of the memories of evolution. These memories carry knowledge. These memories carry our identity. Beneath race, gender, class, age, beneath citizen, business, state, religion, we are human beings. And these memories are trying to remind us, human beings, it's time to rise up. Remember who we are.

journey ahead of us, but it just now begun. It's like the circle has become complete, and all the bad years are fading into the background, and the Indian is once again finding their place in the sun. And I just think that is so beautiful and so wonderful. And I'm happy to be a part of it.

Hello, I'm Marcia Halligan with the Peace Calendar for October the 11th through the 17th. The 10th brought Indigenous Peoples Day. The 5th also served as World Teachers Day. The Oglala Lakota College rebuilds the Lakota Nation through education. Richard Moose Camp serves as a healer and Wakan Yeshka, interpreter of the sacred. We all can be teachers to each other. Also, we can be students from the knowledge and caring of others. Tena Ha says, when we touch within ourselves, we become fully ourselves, fully alive in the present moment. Groundworks of Michigan reveals the demand for food at food pantries in their state. Wisconsin probably also sees this phenomenon in our state. In our area, we feel gratitude that local farmers and gardeners share their food with others. Yet, some people may still experience a lack of food for themselves or their family. Steve and I continue our practice of walking each day in our farm. Each day, we see something new. Now that most of the wildflowers die, we see less color. Today, we saw a few birds, chickadees, and a flyer high above in the sky. Your peace poem, peace quotation, or peace story can light up a future calendar. 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
4: 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Here we go.

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Well, I heard all about it in a restaurant and I read it in a history book. They rented a car at the Erie Canal, but the car didn't have no brake. Said my to pie, my God, this car is gonna fall into the bottomless lake. 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Well, the water's still running in the bathtub, and I think I left the kitchen light on. Then I heard a crash, and the car went splash, the compass rolled around and around.

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So we all nibbled on a chicken leg, told stories way through the night. Well, Pa told one that he told before, and the baby got a bellyache. Said a mite to Pa, my God, this car's falling down a bottomless lake. We are falling down, down to the bottom of a hole in the ground. Smoke

Well, Papa played the music on the radio. Mama rocked the baby to sleep. He said he would have taken the other road, but he didn't think the lake was that deep. Well, if the ferry had been there at the end of the pier, we'd be halfway to Uncle Jake's. Instead of looking at fish out the window, I wish we hit the bottom of the bottomless lake. Instead of looking at fish out the window, I wish we'd hit the bottom of the bottomless lake. But we are falling down, down to the bottom of a hole in the ground. Smoke 'em if you got 'em. I'm so scared I can hardly breathe. I may never see my sweetheart again.

If you're ever going on a big trip, you better be careful out there. 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Wear clean underwear. 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Read of David and of Solomon. Oh, if you make a mistake in the bottomless lake, you may never see your sweetheart again. 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

When life seems full of clouds and rain, and I am filled with naught but pain, who soothes my thumping, bumping brain? Nobody. And when winter comes with snow and sleet, and me with hunger and cold feet, who says, "Here's a quarter, boy, now y'all go and eat"? 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

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Who says, come on in here, man, have a beer. Nobody. Last Christmas Eve, 'twas about daybreak, I was in that railroad wreck, and who was it pulled the engine off my neck? 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

0: the hell with the rules.
1: Well, all right, yeah. To hell with the rules, indeed. That was Linda Perhox. Porcelain Baked Over Cast Iron Wedding is the name of that tune. That's from her 1970 release, Parallelogram. That's just another one of those great records from way back in the day that I only just kind of came across recently, but really like it a lot. Before that, we heard, Andrew Saw. Yeah, that's You Turn Me On from his American Rough LP that he released just this year. A lot of great stuff on that. Really digging that record. Before that, we heard Simon Joyner and the Nervous Stars doing a cover of a Neil Young tune. Everybody knows This Is Nowhere. And that's from an Aquarium Drunkard Lanyap session. Those are awesome. If you're familiar with the Aquarium Drunkard, check out that website. You'll dig it. This particular session, he does about five, I think, Neil Young tunes. And he does them in that great Simon Joyner style. He also has a great record out this year called Tough Love, which is worth checking out. Really like that one. Before that, we heard Bonnie Light Horseman doing See You Free. And that's from their Keep Me On Your Mind / Set You Free record that came out in 2024. Before that, Ry Cooder did Nobody from his 1978 release, Jazz. And we opened that set up with John Prine, of course. As many of you know, we've probably been hearing him a lot on the radio lately. He had his, were he still alive, he would have been 80 this past week. And there was a lot of celebrations around John Prine's 80th birthday. That tune was The Bottomless Lake from his 1989 Aimless Love record. And I want to thank you all for joining me here on a Wednesday evening. This is Paul, and you're dialed into Pigtails Radio on WDRT 91.9 in Viroqua. I am going to be with you until 7 o'clock tonight. We are just about halfway through the hour, unbelievably. So let's get right back into it. It's a Mr. Rogers cover by Matt Grifo, and it goes out to Molly.

Well, all right, that was Dickie Betts and Great Southern doing Bougainvillea from their self-titled 1977 release. Before that, we heard The Parishes. That's our very own Parishes from Parishes Music fame. Doing The Bird Song. That's a Ted Parish original. It's a great tune. We also heard in that set Jay Christina doing Digging a Hole from his 2026 release, brand new release. Good Mood Guy, great record there. Before that, J.J. Cale did 13 Days from his album 5, came out in 1979. We also heard Abu Diara doing Ababono Sabu from 2013's release, Sabu. Great record there as well. Also in that set, we heard Dillard and Clark doing Don't Let Me Down, the Beatles classic. Through the Morning, Through the Night, that came out in 1969. And we opened that set up with Matt Grifo doing a single from 2020, and that's a cover of a Mr. Rogers tune doing It's You I Like. And we're just about out of time here. It's been a pleasure hanging out with you here on a Wednesday evening. And again, this is Paul, and you're listening to Pigtails Radio on WDRT. I'm here every Wednesday evening from 6 to 7, and I'll see you next Wednesday at that very same time. Meanwhile, have a great rest of your week and a beautiful weekend ahead. Peace.

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